0: sour whipped cream smelling. So I hope they all got showers. But, you know, what you do to your youth pastor will come around someday. Mm-hmm. And so it did. What goes around comes around. So I'm sure there's a war now. We're going to pie each other in the face all the time. It's going to be a thing. They're going to be 25 and have two kids, and they're going to come back and pie me in the face or something. So,
1: but you kind of earned it. So
0: No, they started this war way back at first junior camp. So I'm just finishing it. But no, it's on now. But we got the Blessed Old Book by the Marksman Quartet queued up here, and then we're going to play in 30 minutes the You've Got Our Number for the 5-pound bag of carnival candy. And I tell you what, that's pretty good candy looking here.
1: It's
0: I'm
1: 5 pounds. It's 4.9. I'm hoping maybe I should have you mail this off so I don't.
0: Yeah, I can do that, Miss Jessie. I'll keep it away from her, too, because she'd eat half of it, too. So,
1: but caller number 7 tonight at 8:30, we're going to send you a bag of candy.
0: Oh, yeah, and give us a call now. We want to hear from you. Get your song request in, 812-847-7442. Or you can text Brother Harold on the laptop here at 812-512-1039.

0: All right, if that don't make you smile, I don't know what does. Sunshine in My Soul, we got. The next song will be That Very Moment. That's by our very own Bethel Baptist Church Ensemble. It's got my wife on there, a few of the other ladies from the church here.
1: How long has that been?
0: I don't know.
1: That's it's been a couple of years.
0: 6 or 7 years, something like that. And all y'all little teenagers out there, don't be going 6, 7 all the time, okay? All right, I know that trend's out there, but anyways, we were on the way to teen camp this last year, and one of the teenagers did 6, 7, 6, 7, you know, that little trend thing.
1: Yeah.
0: And the rest of the teenagers were like, well, that's so last year. And I'm like, yeah, I guess so. That they go and come really fast, why don't they? So, but I'm looking forward to hearing that song by the Bethel Baptist Church Ensemble here. And
1: only on Saturday night special.
0: Only on Saturday night special. Anyways, but actually, I'm looking forward to this year. We got September 13th is going to be our homecoming, and we're going to have a 175-year anniversary. I don't think I've ever been in a church in my lifetime. We've celebrated 65 years, 75 years at a church before, but I've never celebrated 175 years. Never celebrated that much. And so we're looking forward to that homecoming on September 13th. It's going to be a great day in church, and gonna have a wonderful time here. So we're gonna play this song here, That Very Moment. 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

0: All right. You're listening to Saturday Night Special. You never know what's going to happen, but it's going to be good. Every Saturday night, it's going to be wonderful. We have a... you're getting what you pay for, folks, tonight. But Miss Liz is listening in Linton. We have Liz listening in Linton. For a small town boy like me, it's hard to say that at 8:30 at night on Saturday night. But she wants to hear "The Center of Your Will" by the Kendrick family. So I'm going to load that up, and then, like I said, you never know what's going to happen on Saturday Night Special, but it's going to be good. We're going to introduce a special guest here. I don't think he's ready for the radio. Are you ready? All right, we're going to play one song. We're going to go ahead and I'm going to plug this in, Paul, if you got...
1: All right, we're excited to have Brother Davis on with us tonight. Brother Davis, where are you from? You said you had pastored before at Park Meadows Baptist Church, right?
2: Park Meadows Baptist Church in Lincoln, Illinois, 36 years, and now I've been traveling and speaking all over the country, all over the world for the last 15 years, usually family issues.
1: Wow.
2: I have a ministry called Solve Family Problems, and
1: I've heard your name. I've grown up in church and everything, and mostly on the East Coast there in West Virginia, obviously, but I've heard your name all over, and I've never got to meet you, and I've heard your preaching online and stuff like that, and so it's a joy to meet you finally. But 36 years, was that your first pastorate?
2: That was my first and only pastorate. I went there when I was 23.
1: Oh, wow.
2: And I had a heart attack when I was 60. And stepped down from pastoring and already had this ministry and was already doing some traveling and speaking. And so I just, you know, started just doing that.
1: Doing that alone. Mm-hmm. Does your wife travel with you, or does she?
2: You know, she did for about 10 years. Almost everywhere I went, she went with me. And she still does occasionally, but not as much now. It was a little too much on her. Plus... her dad lives with us. He is 96.
1: Okay.
2: And somebody almost has to be with him.
1: Yeah.
2: He does pretty well, but, you know, it's better if somebody's there. And so usually she stays there, and usually I travel, and occasionally she goes with me.
1: Okay. And how long have y'all been married?
2: We just celebrated... last week, we celebrated our 57th wedding anniversary.
1: Wow.
2: She's the most patient lady on the planet. Putting up with me 57 years, I promise you. That's patience.
0: And you're going to be preaching. Where are you preaching at tomorrow?
2: Olive Branch Baptist tomorrow.
0: Olive Branch Baptist Church. If you don't have a church and you don't want to come here, go to Olive Branch.
1: You'd like to hear Brother Davis preach tomorrow.
0: Yeah.
1: And I tell you what, you won't regret that.
0: Okay.
1: Going to hear him preaching tomorrow, but we're looking forward to talking to you a little more. We're going to play this song, "The Center of Your Will." My life, Lord, is yours to control. If you want to give us a call at 812-847-7442 or text us at 812-512-1039. And it's been a good time here. We're going to be giving away this Carnival candy bag at 8:30. You just got a few minutes, 10 minutes, caller number 7. We're looking forward to that. And so... But, Brother Davis, do you have a book that on that family? You said you deal with a lot of family problems, solutions.
2: Actually, we have primarily videos that have lots of on-screen graphics. We have 160 videos. We have a marriage series, a courtship series, an anger series, relationship series. You name almost any family issue you can think of, and we have a video that somebody can watch and help them to deal with the problem. Especially anger, that's the big one. I have 12 videos in the anger series that people will watch, and it helps them solve the family, the anger.
1: Is it like a video class to where they take notes or anything like that, or is it just a video of type of like
2: a
1: preaching?
2: It's me preaching, and lots of graphics come up as I preach. If I tell a Bible story, then a picture from that Bible story come up on the screen. If I give a verse, the verse comes up on the screen. And so they're very well illustrated videos that help hold people's attention.
1: Mm-hmm.
2: And people solve their problems by watching the videos. That's what they do.
1: Okay. And is that on YouTube, or do you sell it by DVDs with traveling with you, or is there a website?
2: I've got a few videos on YouTube. I'm in churches all the time, and so, you know, everybody's broadcasting on Facebook and YouTube.
1: Yeah.
2: Like the church tomorrow, if this is a message and I am preaching with all my graphics, then I let them leave it up for 1 week and then take it down.
1: Mm-hmm.
2: But people, what generally happens is people will start watching some of my videos on YouTube or Facebook and then realize that they need more, and they go to my website and they purchase them.
1: Okay.
2: And people tend to appreciate more and use more something. We give away thousands of videos, but generally speaking, people purchase them.
1: You've invested.
2: And yes, if they, what we acquire too easily, we esteem too lightly.
1: Yeah.
2: And so if somebody calls me up, they really have a need, then we give them anything they need. We give away lots of videos in other countries.
1: Yeah.
2: Especially Africa and some other countries. But I had a fellow wrote me from Nepal. And in the last 3 months, I've sent them to Nepal. Now I'm using AI and turning my videos into other languages. We just had somebody order 10 videos in Russian.
1: Wow.
2: And so we turned them into Russian. It cost us more to turn them into Russian than they paid for the video. But that's fine.
1: Yeah.
2: You know, God takes care of us. And if some we acquire too easily, we esteem too lightly.
1: Yeah.
2: And that's been our guiding principle. And if they can't afford it, then we just give it to them anyway.
1: Yeah.
2: But anyway.
1: It creates value in it.
2: Yes.
1: If you have to purchase
2: people
1: it.
2: People can get them. They can get them by MP4 or DVD. Believe it or not, half our sales are still DVD. That surprises me. But
1: yeah.
2: Or MP3 audios. We also have CDs. Don't get many orders for CDs now, but still get lots of orders for DVDs.
1: Those are all great things. So it's pretty much a discipleship type videos.
2: Yes,
1: of
2: sir.
1: Growing in the Lord.
2: Yes,
1: things.
2: Sir.
1: So that's really awesome. And Brother Harold, we're going to go back.
0: I've got three song requests, Center of Your Will from Liz. And then Brother Leland called in, longtime listener. He wants to hear Stroll Over Heaven and How Great Thou Art. And in 4 minutes, we're going to give away 5 pounds of candy to caller number 7 on You've Got Our Number. So be caller number 7 when you hear Stay on Fire, 847-7442.

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0: We have a winner. Hold on, that's for Miss Pam, all the way down in Louisiana. Is
1: the phones are still ringing.
0: The phones are still ringing. I'll tell you what. This has been the fastest giveaway we've given away for a long time. So Miss Pam in Louisiana is going to get 5 pounds of Carnival candy.
1: Oh yeah!
0: All right, I'm going to go ahead, folks, and play the next song.
2: Louisiana,
0: and that is.
1: Oh,

0: All right, we are back, folks. Miss Pam won that candy, so we're going to send that
1: all the way to Louisiana. Yeah. Ship
0: I think it
1: express.
0: Might be 4.5 pounds now. I had 3 pieces of bubble gum. It ripped open, Pam. I'm sorry. And it fell out, so I didn't want to get you, you know, the parts that drop on the floor, even though it was in a wrapper.
1: He stole it from some Sunday school kid, because you know that's what she's going to use it for. Oh, my.
0: Oh,
1: no, I'm just kidding.
0: Now you're trying to make me feel guilty.
1: Anyways, but we're glad to have Brother Davis with us, and he has some good videos out there on his website, Brother Davis does. And but one thing that he really deals with really well is we wanted to ask him about, you know, if you had anger problems and you know how you have anger problems and how to deal with it. How would you deal with that, Brother Davis?
2: Actually, the biggest problem, brother, is getting guys to realize they have the problem.
1: Mm-hmm.
2: They'll have the problem. They'll have the consequences from the problem. Because
1: yeah.
2: I've said many times, if you have a marriage problem and an anger problem, if you don't correct the anger problem, you cannot correct the marriage problem. In fact, that is why lots of marriage problems are never solved. Because the guy's got a problem with anger, but they're counseling both of these people, but the root that is creating most of the problems is the guy's anger.
1: Mm-hmm.
2: But he won't admit that he's got a problem, or they won't really deal with the anger, and so the marriage problems just continue going. It's also true if you've got a parenting problem, an anger problem. If you don't fix the anger problem, you can't fix the parenting problem.
1: Mm-hmm.
2: And they'll have the fruit of it. There are people who will scream and say, I do not have an anger problem. I don't. I really don't. I don't have, you know? And it's
1: yes.
2: like, hello? Do we have an anger problem here?
1: Yeah.
2: So the biggest problem is getting people to realize that they've got an anger problem. Now, here's you an interesting little tidbit. In my message, Freedom from the Spirit of Anger, by the way, my website is solvefamilyproblems.org or .com, either one. But in my message, Freedom from the Spirit of Anger, I point out that there's over 50 different men or groups of men in the Bible mentioned as being angry.
1: Mm-hmm.
2: I looked up the words anger, angry, wrath, wroth, fury, furious, and indignation. And I ran every one of those, and over 50 different group men or groups of men were named in the Bible as being angry. Not one lady in the whole Bible.
1: Hmm.
2: Now, that's not to say that there weren't ladies who got angry. Jezebel was angry. Athaliah was angry. Other women were angry. But I'm talking about where it specifically says they were angry.
1: Yeah.
2: Three big sins of men are anger, lust, and pride.
1: Mm-hmm.
2: And it's anger and lust that gets us in trouble. And it's pride that keeps us from getting out of trouble. We won't admit we've got the problem, or we won't deal with the problem.
1: Mm-hmm.
2: So the biggest challenge, I had a man, I was speaking at a camp in Arkansas, and I had a man who's told me, he said, I'm going to get the anger series and just, we're going to watch it as a family. I don't think I got a problem with anger. Several months later, he came back and he said, we started doing what you suggested. We started watching one of the anger videos every week, and he said, 3 or 4 videos into that, and the whole family's watching him, he said, I realized I had an anger problem, and I didn't know I did.
1: Mm-hmm.
2: And his son actually came up to me and said, I want to thank you for your messages on anger, because it's changed our home.
1: Mm-hmm.
2: Dad had an anger problem and didn't know that he had an anger problem. But when we started listening to your videos, he realized it, and then he started dealing with it, and it's just totally changed our home completely. So the biggest thing is getting guys to realize, and ladies have the problem too. The problem with ladies having an issue with anger is usually that they caught it from their father or from their husband.
1: Mm-hmm.
2: And so it's like a contagious thing. The second thing that you have to do to deal with this anger issue, and I'll stop anytime y'all want me to here, all right?
0: No, keep going.
2: But the second thing that you have to do here is you have to get rid of the biblical excuses people have for anger. For generations of time, for generations of time now, the church and the world, preachers and people, have all said the same thing about anger, and it is absolutely false and absolutely wrong. We have said this. Here's what the church says. Here's what the world has said. And we've done it for generations now. We've done it for as far back as you can go, nearly. We've said, well, you know, a little anger can be a bad thing if it hurts somebody, if you kill somebody, if you use some language you shouldn't. But, you know, a little bit of anger is all right. I mean, you need a little bit of anger sometime in order to deal with a situation. And then they'll say something like this. And, of course, sometimes you need some righteous indignation. The truth is this. If God gave righteous indignation to one of us, we would make it unrighteous indignation immediately.
1: Mm-hmm.
2: The truth is, the Bible truth is this, all of man's anger is wrong. Psalm 37:8, cease from anger and forsake wrath. Ephesians 4:31, let all bitterness and wrath and anger be put away from you. James 1:20, the wrath of man worketh not the righteousness of God. Colossians chapter 3, verse 8. Now you put off all these, anger, wrath, bitterness, mm-hmm. clamor, evil speaking. You put off all of them. You get rid of all of it. But people use the excuse, the two big arguments, and I can answer these, or you can just send them to my website.
0: say that again. What's the website again?
2: Solve Family Problems. The two biggest defenses for anger, they say, but how about that verse that says, be ye angry and sin not? And they'll say, but didn't Jesus get angry? And I can answer both those. But I've been talking long enough. So
0: no, let's keep going. That's great.
1: No, it's totally fine. That's what we're here for.
0: SolveFamilyProblems.org.
2: .org or .com, either one.
1: Yeah.
2: Yeah, our ministry started, I saw you pulled it up on the screen there. Our ministry started to help parents understand why, or understand how to turn around teenage rebels. And parents can actually get a whole series of videos from us. What parents typically do if they have a teenage rebel in a good church, like your church here, mm-hmm. all right? In a good church like this, here's what they say. They say, you know what? We're in church Sunday morning, Sunday night, Wednesday night. We homeschool, or we put our kids in Christian school. We pray. We read the Bible with the kids. And we've protected them from the garbage of this world. And now I've got a... my wife's trying to call me. Sorry about that. She'd turn my phone off. Now, they bring their 15-year-old teenager into your pastor, and they say, Pastor, I got a rebel here. And I don't get it. I've done everything right.
1: Mm-hmm.
2: No, they missed one thing. They got angry with the child.
1: Mm-hmm.
2: And they thought, oh, the Bible says be angry and sin not. And, hey, Jesus got angry. And sometimes all it takes to have a rebellious child is an angry parent. That's all it takes. Doesn't take anything else at all.
0: Is that because it breaks their spirit, or why would you say that is?
2: The number one ingredient in raising good children is to get their hearts early.
1: Yeah.
2: Keep their hearts. Be extremely vigilant to not lose a child's heart.
1: Mm-hmm.
2: And if you do lose your child's heart, do anything you have to do to get the heart back. That's the number one ingredient.
1: Mm-hmm.
2: Okay? What happens, I'm going to describe to you how we in our in good churches like this one, how we are producing rebels. In the conservative world, generally speaking, 75% of young people age 18 to 29 are walking away from their faith. 75%. That's the studies, all right? Some say 60, 65 to 75%. In a good church like yours, it would be more like 50% are walking away. And the reason for that is we've not dealt with the anger issue. We have excused it. We have defended it. We have, and in our movement, we also, now, this is getting better in our movement than it was 30 years ago. All right? I'm 75, so I've seen this. It used to be the more angry the preacher got, the louder the amens were. And I was in many meetings years ago where, I mean, the preacher was really angry. Well, wait a minute. If the preacher gets angry in the pulpit without saying one word defending anger, he has given every father in that church permission to get angry at home. If you can get angry in the church, you can certainly get angry at home. And so here's how we're losing it right here, all right? This is it. I'm going to describe to you exactly what is happening. We defend the anger. So the dad, every once in a while, it may only be once a month that he really gets mad at the kid or the wife or both or whatever. But his spirit of anger, do you remember Jesus saying in Luke chapter 9, I believe it was, you know not what manner of spirit you're of.
1: Yeah.
2: You remember that? By the way, did you know that the King James Version, we got people out there listening right now who got all kind of Bible versions, and those verses are left out of several different Bible versions. They're not even there. The words that Jesus spoke disappear, where Jesus said, "You know not what manner of spirit you're of." And I wouldn't have my message, Freedom from the Spirit of Anger, my guess is, has been heard or watched by tens of thousands of people. And I wouldn't even have it if I hadn't had a King James Version Bible. It wouldn't even exist, because if I had an NIV Bible or one of the other Bibles, it's those words are not even there. But, okay.
0: I've got a, so I'm on your website right now, solvefamilyproblems.org. Could you kind of walk people through that might have went to your website? Can you kind of walk people through where to find different things on your website here?
2: Well, it's there's the collections there. Now, you see that that anger course that you have right at the top, that is brand new. My grandson just created that for me, and that is a complete course. But I had a pastor call me this week from Bismarck, North Dakota, and he said, Brother Davis, because I answer the 800 number. So he said, I'm on here. Somebody recommended that I get your material on anger, and I see this course. Do I need the course, or do I need the videos? And I told him that the course there was actually made from four of the videos. But if you get the videos, there are actually 12 videos, and you watch, the whole family sits down, watches one a week together as a family, and it's amazing, the transformation. By the way, they're in prisons all over the country. What is the main prison in Louisiana?
0: Angola. In fact, the lady that won the candy works at Angola.
2: You're kidding.
0: No.
2: Now, I had a call from, I believe, isn't that a ladies' prison? I think it is. There's some ladies' prison in Louisiana, big prison, and they called me several years ago. We give our videos to prisons. as long as they use them. And I don't know whether this is still happening, but this person called me up and they said, we've got the secular course on anger and we've got a spiritual course on anger. And your course is the spiritual course on anger that people get credit for if they watch it here in prison. And she said, you gave us the set of DVDs for that years ago. And she said, we've been using it ever since. She said, we have so much demand for your course now. Could you possibly send us another set so that we can start another class? Now, whether they're still doing that or not, I don't know. Right. But they're in prisons all over all over the country. People can find, if they just start going through the website, they'll find messages on parenting, messages on anger. People can actually get people with rebellious teenagers. There's a whole set of videos that they can get. And people with a rebellious teenager, they try to start with the teenager. But biblically, that's backward. In Luke chapter 1, verse 17, it says very plainly that he shall go before him in the spirit and power of Elias. This was John the Baptist, to turn the hearts of the fathers to the children, and the disobedient, that's the children, to the wisdom of the just. Once the parent is seen by the child as being just, then the child's disobedience and rebellion will usually stop. And so you have to start with the parent. Parents will all the time try to start with the child. We tell them all the time, you don't start with the child. We have videos that they play to turn around a child, but we tell the parents that's the easy part. The easy part is turning around the child. The difficult part is turning around the parent.
1: Yeah.
2: The parent has had a problem with his anger for 20, 30 years. The child has had a problem with rebellion for about 3 years.
0: And he's just a reflection of the parent.
2: I never did describe. You want me to describe you how this is happening?
0: Somebody had texted in and said, explain how when you mentioned Jesus got angry, be ye angry and sin not. That's a question, too.
2: Okay, you want me to answer that? Or you want me to, which one you want me to do first?
0: The one you were going to answer.
2: Okay. Here's how we're producing rebellious teenagers in our conservative churches, generally speaking. I mean, Independent Baptist, whatever's out there. If it's a conservative church, we're losing at least half of the young people from age 18 to 29. And there are a bunch of factors involved in that. But, I mean, they go to liberal colleges and because they want an accredited degree, and that messes them up. They're taught evolution. They're allowed to go to public schools, all kinds of reasons. But here is the biggest one of all. The biggest one of all is this. The father excuses his anger, and he thinks it's right. He deals with his children in anger. I've had parents say to me, it's the only thing that will fix the child at times. And it does. A parent's anger will stop a child's disobedience and rebellion. That's the deceptiveness of anger. It works. But it doesn't work long range. It doesn't produce good fruit long range. It produces very, very bad fruit. So the parent gets angry at the child, and nothing will make you angry like somebody else's anger. Wrath produces wrath. Anger produces anger.
1: Mm-hmm.
2: Somebody gets angry at you, it's hard not to get angry back. Somebody, man, they're upset at you. I mean, it's very difficult to obey that command that a soft answer turns away wrath. We have to yield to the Holy Spirit for us to be able to do that. So, you get angry at the child. What's the child's natural response? He gets angry back at the parent. What's the parent do? He gets more angry at the child. And it works. The child's anger stops. The child's bad mouth stops. And the parent thinks, well, I solved the problem. He made the problem worse.
1: Do you see that oftentimes just seeding into a root of bitterness?
2: Oh, absolutely. The child internalizes his anger, and then it comes out at age 14, 15, 16. That's almost always the age where it's at. As blatant rebellion, I'm going to do my own thing. And by, I've even known parents, they're still trying to spank that 14-year-old, and it's like, No. That's not going to work. That's not going to solve your problem at all. It's going to make it worse. If a parent is still spanking, I'm not against spanking. You can raise children without spanking. You can do that. It is the best thing as long as you're not getting angry. The world doesn't understand spanking. That's why they're against it. But it is the mildest form of correction. It's a far milder, if you do it properly, it's a far milder form of correction than standing in the corner or something else like that. I'm not against those things. Those things work. And there's a biblical reason why they work. But if you're not done spanking a child by 8 or 9 years of age, you're not doing something right.
1: Because then you don't have their heart, and they're not obeying out of love.
2: And so the reason this is such a weighty thing, that anger, is because of the power of negative commands in the Bible. Go back to the Garden of Eden. God said to Adam and Eve, you can eat of all the fruit of all the trees of the garden except one. They broke that negative command. They plunged the whole human race into sin. Thousands of years now of heartache and every kind of problem. And you can mm-hmm. It's because they broke the negative command. It's one thing if a husband is not going to love his wife. That's not good. But it's worse if he breaks the one negative command to husbands. Be not bitter against your wives. You break that one, you may wind up in a divorce court.
0: Yeah.
1: Mm-hmm.
2: And there are a handful of negative commands in the Bible in relation to the family. Only about 4 or 5.
0: Yeah.
2: And one of them is repeated twice. Fathers, provoke not your children to wrath.
0: We're just about out of time.
2: Okay.
0: Brother, we appreciate you coming in.
2: All right.
0: If you can, in 2 minutes, Jesus got angry, and then be angry and sin not.
2: There's only one passage in the whole Bible where it clearly tells us that Jesus got angry. That is in Mark chapter 3, verse 5. That's the only passage. Some people say, didn't he get angry when he cleansed the temple? We don't know. It doesn't tell us. That's the only passage where, and that word for anger there occurs in three, the Greek word there occurs in 3 other passages where we have a direct command to not get angry. And there's more explanation than that, but I don't have time. Ephesians 4:26. That be angry, in the Greek, it is a present passive imperative. It doesn't mean that you're acting. It means you're acting, being acted upon. The meaning is this. Be angered. Don't sin by getting angry. That's what we've missed all these years. Sometimes we use it just like that, too. We'll say, boy, I'm angry about what the liberals are doing to our country. But really what we mean is we're angered. Mm-hmm. Now, if we actually get angry and go curse one of them out, then we've sinned.
0: And we've lost our testimony.
2: Yes, yes.
0: Well, brother, we appreciate you coming in. Once again, solvefamilyproblems.org is the website. If you would like to know more, there's a contact information on there. So thank you for joining us for Saturday Night Special. Brother Paul, would you pray for our listeners?
1: Yes, sir. Let's go to the Lord in prayer tonight. Heavenly Father, we thank you so much that we get to have this radio station here that gets to spread good news of the gospel as well as good teaching and preaching throughout this area and throughout this world even, Lord. But I ask that you would be with preachers as they mount the pulpit tomorrow, Brother Davis as well as he's at Olive Branch. Lord, I ask that you'd fill them with your Holy Spirit's power, and that if there's sinners that walk through the door of the church that are not saved, that they would come to the knowledge of your saving grace. And Lord, we ask these things in Jesus' precious name. Amen.
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3: Wade Sharp of Linton is sharing this day of broadcasting with you in honor of his wife, Carrie, who is celebrating her birthday today. 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

0: Once again, we say welcome aboard. It's good to be with you at this time. Brother Munn speaking, our program here called The Mariner's Call. What an opportunity for this old mariner to put out a call. And we do say ahoy to all of those of you who listen to us. In the book of Acts, at this time, Acts chapter 11, I'm going to read the last part of verse 26. Acts chapter 11 and the last part of verse 26 for our text at this particular time. Hey, by the way, thank you for emailing us. And if you'd like to take and correspond with us in any way, about the easiest thing to do, if you have access to a computer, is just that go to our website, just FOMM.org, just FOMM.org. That'll bring you directly to us, and you can see some things I hope you'll like. You may see some things you don't like. You may see an ugly mug. If you'd like to write to us, our announcer, usually at the end of the program, will give you an address whereby you can correspond with us. If not, you can call the station, and they'll give you a way that you can take and write to us. Thanks for being our friend here at Fishers of Men Ministries International, which is the mission arm of the Fisherman Baptist Church in the port of Bon Secours. In fact, we're in the southernmost part of the state of Alabama, right here. Well, it's in the mouth of the Bon Secours. It runs right into Mobile Bay, into the Gulf of Mexico, and God's blessed us with a beautiful spot. Come see us sometime if you are in our area here. In the book of Acts, Acts chapter 11, an unusual statement made here about the disciples. It says, and the disciples were called Christians first in Antioch. You say, well, That's understandable. The disciples were called Christians first. See, this was a name that was given to them by other people. As other people observed them, all right, these people then were called Christians, and they did so from others. In other words, you said, what are you saying, Brother Mon? These people didn't wear a tag. We think about today, a lot of Christianity has lost its appeal, and the world laughs at us because of who's representing Christ. It looks as if a lot of times all we're doing is acting like a Christian. And if you're acting like a Christian, please stop. Stop the act. I don't want you to misunderstand what I'm saying. Stop the act and let's be real for our Savior. Let's present to the world what Christianity is really all about. And as far as these disciples, they certainly did so. And people observed them. They said, look at those Christians, you know. They're following Christ, living for Christ, speaking for Christ. Oh, they were suffering for Christ. And they said, that's a bunch of Christians. They saw them not just acting. We think about Christianity, I might say this, and I know you'll understand what I mean. Christianity is not something you act out. It's something you are. It is a way of life. You know, we think about Satan himself. You know, Satan is a master deceiver. Satan is the greatest actor of all times. He's also a great entertainer. We think about, you say, well, what are you talking about? Satan is a great actor. You know what he's going to do in the future? In 2 Thessalonians chapter 2, he's going to actually take and pose himself as God. He's going to present himself as God in the temple of God. I mean, saying that he is God. What an actor. In Revelation chapter 13, we have of Satan. Satan actually has an acting organized religion, and it's in the world today, working. This religion works. You would think of this religion, the people that are there. In fact, in 2 Corinthians chapter 4, he has an acting cast of religious leaders. They're dressed just like other people, you know, that claim to be Christians. Satan is a master deceiver. He is a great entertainer. He is a great actor. In fact, he's such a great actor. In 2 Thessalonians chapter 2, he's going to be able to deceive all, that all believe a lie, because he has great power, he has great charisma, and he can move people. He has a silver tongue. Satan is a great actor. So, I tell you, I don't want to fall into this realm where, as far as Christianity is concerned, all I'm doing is just acting it out. I need to be the real thing. If you're acting like a Christian, maybe we should stop the act and just maybe be the real thing. You know, we think about in Hollywood, we think about the movies, we think about TV, you know. as far as makeup is concerned, I don't want to fall in the, in fact, let me just use an analogy here, a parallel or an example of something. If you were just pretending to be something, you probably would have what's called like a made-up name. I used to like to listen to a man by the name of Andy Griffith. His name is Andy Griffith. That was his name, Andy Griffith. And he played Andy Griffith. And he played a small-town sheriff in a little town in North Carolina. And then he began to take and portray himself as a lawyer. He changed his name. His name then was Ben Matlock. Well, was he Ben Matlock or Andy Griffith? He was Andy Griffith. Where'd you get this Ben Matlock? He just made it up. For that being true, a lot of people have what I call just a made-up name. I find it in a lot of places that I go. In fact, I've almost been some areas around the world and found this to be true. Everybody wants to be identified with Christianity, so they'll call themselves around here in Bon Secours sometimes. And I'm hoping with all my heart what I'm seeing is not true, but I suspect something. I knock on the door and I say, my name is Brother Mon. I'm from the Fisherman Baptist Church down here in Bon Secours. And we don't have anything to sell. And just telling you that we're there. If there's any way we can help you, please let us know. I said, by the way, are you a Christian? Oh, yes, we're Christian people. Do they ever go to church? No. Do they act like Christians? No. Do they speak like Christians? No. You know, is their life portraying what Christianity? No. You said, what did they do? They just wear the name. They just wear the name Christian. Well, you can't do that. You can't just pick up the name and wear it. The disciples were first called Christians in Antioch. They were called that from other people. You can't just pick up a name and claim it for you. You can't just say, well, I'm a Christian. You just make that up, you know? It's like me. My last name is Mund. M-U-N-D. Suppose me and you became good friends. I would like to say I am good friends with a lot of people that listen, because I've corresponded with these, and a lot of these, I have pictures of some people that are listening right now behind this microphone. I have a collage of pictures here. By the way, you send me your picture, we'll put it up here also. We just sort of trade. But suppose you were my friend. You said, Brother Mon, my name is James Jones. Now, I hope I'm not talking to James Jones. You said, I don't like the name Jones. I like your name, Brother Mon, M-U-N-D, and I'm going to change my name to James Mon. Oh, you can't do that. That's illegal. You can't just immediately just change a name, you know. And there are those who, if you had enough money, can legally do some things like that, but you'll always be what, as far as your father is concerned, I was born into the Mund family, so I'll always be an M-U-N-D. As far as Christianity is concerned, once again, the same thing is true. You've got to be born into that family. You could just pick up the name. A lot of people just have a made-up name. Like Andy Griffith, they gave him the name Ben Matlock. Was that his real name? No, that's his made-up name. So Christianity is more than just a tag that we wear. You can't just call yourself a Christian. Everybody's a Christian. No, you can't do that. We have to take. And as far as Christianity is concerned, it's not something you act out. It's something that you are. It's a way of life. It's the way we live, not just an act. A lot of people have just made up words. You know, they go to places where Christians go and they listen to Christians talk, and we just pick up these expressions. I've been in situations like that where you would just think, my, oh, that, you know, these people, really, they're good Christian people, you know, and come to find out they were not. They were just acting it out. They just had these made up words. They could say amen like anybody else could. They even could say, praise the Lord, you know, like anyone. Jesus is good. God is good. They even knew a few scriptures, but it meant nothing. It was just an act to them. Some people have just some made-up actions. You know, I've noticed people in church, and I'm not this highly critical person. I'm just trying to put over a point. Say, you know, if you're acting this out, stop and ask God, Lord, help me. I want to be real. I don't want to act out something, because sometimes it just turns people off. You can just tell sometimes people are just acting it out, you know. Made up actions. I've seen people in church, time to sing. They all picked up hymn book and a person that had no feelings for God, no feelings for Jesus Christ, really not a Christian at all. He was just singing like everybody else was singing. It was just part of it. What was it? It was just an act. They just reading some words off the pages of a book. Just an act. Oh, when you sing, when you're in church, look at the words. Mean it with all your heart. Don't you want to do that? I certainly do. I'm sure not getting on anybody. I'm just saying, Christianity is more than just an act. It's not something that you act out. It's something that you are, a way of life for these disciples here. The disciples were called Christians first in Antioch. They were called that by other people. Some people have just what we call a made-up future. All right, I talked to maybe some little granny and said, "Oh, ma'am, are you a Christian?" "Oh, yes, preacher." He said, "I'm going to heaven." I said, "Well, how do you know that?" He said, "Well, I have gone to church all my life. If anybody deserves to go to heaven, it's me, you know." "Oh, that's sad." "Oh, you don't deserve to go to heaven because you go to church. People who go to heaven, they ought to go to church, but that's not, you know, I'm not going to heaven because of something that I do." You know, that has to do with salvation, the work of my Savior. Jesus is the only way to heaven, and that's, I've trusted him to be my Savior. When he died for me, he died for my sins when he shed his blood. That is so powerful of an act. It provided complete forgiveness for my sins. Now, I know I'm going to heaven. It's not just a made-up thing, because Jesus provided the way. I've had people say, "Well, Brother Vaughn, I know I'm going to heaven because I have given, you know, to the church. I've given to all types of nonprofit organizations." Brother Vaughn, if... No. You don't go to heaven because of what you do. You go to heaven because, my friend, of what somebody else has done. Heaven is for those who accepted the grace of God. We sing "Amazing Grace, how sweet the sound that saved a wretch like me." A made-up future. I just don't hope I'm going to heaven. I hope. No. It's a reality. I'm not pretending. It's something that's in my heart, you know. As far as Christianity is concerned, once again, it's not something that I act out. It has to be something that I am from the inside. Are you really a Christian? If you are, my friend, quit acting like you are. Quit the act. Let's be the real thing. These Christians all were noticed in towns. People would watch. They lived for Christ, obeyed Christ, suffered for Christ. And for that being true, even the people of the world, they said, "Those are Christian people." All right, didn't wear a tag. They were the real thing. Let's be real for the Savior. Let's quit this acting. It's not an act. Christianity is not something I act out. It's something that I am. It's a way of life. God bless you. Until next week, the same time, this is Old Fisher Munn saying goodbye.
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0: Wade Sharp of Linton is sharing this day of broadcasting with you in honor of his wife, Carrie, who is celebrating her birthday today. We appreciate your kind gift of support, Wade. Thank you. 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Happy birthday.

0: For a touch of nostalgia from the golden age of radio, before television's entrance into our everyday routine, we bring you an historic program which reached coast to coast over the Mutual Broadcasting System. 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
1: I'd like to read Matthew 24, 30 and 31. For then shall appear the sign of the Son of Man in heaven, and then shall all the tribes of the earth mourn, and they shall see the Son of Man coming in the clouds of heaven with power and great glory. And he shall send his angels with a great sound of a trumpet, and they shall gather together his elect from the four winds, from one end of heaven to the other. And I want to read, or quote rather just briefly, from other portions of God's Word along this line of the coming judgment. 2 Thessalonians 1:6-9, copy it down. He's coming in flaming fire to take vengeance on them that know not God and obey not the gospel. 2 Peter 3:9-12, the day of the Lord shall come as a thief in the night, when the heavens will melt away with a great noise, and the elements melt with fervent heat. And then in the 19th chapter of Revelation, verse 15, speaking of the time when he's coming with his saints, and out of his mouth goeth a sharp sword, that with it he should smite the nation, and he shall rule them with a rod of iron, and he treadeth the winepress of the fierceness and wrath of Almighty God. Sinner outside of Christ, you had better flee to the one and only place of eternal refuge before it's too late. And from these few scriptures, we conclude that God hath appointed a day when he will judge the secrets of men by Christ Jesus according to the gospel. And when the Lord returns, he shall sit upon the throne of his glory. And that throne of glory will become a throne over the governments of the world, a throne of his father David, a throne of judgment. For he will gather all nations before him for judgment. At this present moment, the Lord Jesus, our representative in glory, our advocate, is at the right hand of the Father, seated upon the throne of grace. Upon this throne of grace, he is ever living to make intercession for us. And there he is the one and only mediator. Not one of many mediators, but the one and only mediator between God and man, the man Christ Jesus. Now the Lord, seated there, is waiting for the hour when the calling out of a people for his name is completed. Then the Father will issue a command for the Lord Jesus to return to this earth in person. And this present outcalling of the people will then be completed. Now listen, at the present moment, until that calling out is completed, the Lord invites sinners to come humbly unto him to find mercy, to find pardon, to find forgiveness and peace with God. Some may ask what becomes of all those during this calling out period who die unregenerated, uncleansed, who die in their sins. What is the future destiny of those who have heard the gospel, the glad tidings, yet refuse to believe, refuse to receive the Lord Jesus, the Lamb of God? Listen, these are God's words. These will be forever without hope, without Christ, without God. Will stand before the judgment of the great white throne according to Revelation 20. And all who appear before that judgment throne, all the wicked dead, will then be punished according to the deeds done in the body, and then cast into the lake of fire which burneth forever, the lake of fire prepared for the devil and his angels. Is God speaking to you? I plead with you to come now, for if you die in your sins, you cannot go where Jesus is. And so today, please, hearing God's call to repentance, come, for God is not willing that you should perish, but that you should come to repentance. However, when God's calling out of his own, his people for his name, is completed, and personally I believe that calling out is very, very near, the completion of that calling out, the Lord will arise from his throne of grace, will return to this earth, and then ascend the throne of glory, a judgment throne. Now to you who are young in the faith, to you who are hungering and thirsting after righteousness, to you who long to know more about Jesus, I want to give you something from my own heart. I want to help you, encourage you, and ground you in the faith once delivered unto the saints. In reference to the Lord's second coming, if we will but fix some cardinal truths in our minds, it will save us much perplexity and drive away the clouds of confusion. The Word of God sets forth that there are at least two stages in the Lord's second coming, in his return to this earth the second time. When the calling out of a people, for his name is completed. The Lord will come for his own, the first day. And all the blood washed, all the blood bought children of God, who are sons of God through faith in the Lord Jesus, will be caught up to meet the Lord in the air. 1 Thessalonians 4:13-18 speaks of this first stage. For the Lord himself shall descend from heaven with a shout, the voice of the archangel. Now listen, the dead in Christ will arise first, and we which are alive and remain shall be caught up together to meet the Lord in the air. And you couple that with 1 Corinthians 15. Oh, always compare Scripture with Scripture. For in the 51st verse of the 15th of 1 Corinthians, we find these words, "Behold, I show you a mystery. We shall not all sleep, but we shall all be changed in a moment, in the twinkling of an eye, at the last trump, for the trumpet shall sound, and the dead shall be raised incorruptible, and we shall be changed." That's the blessed hope. Now notice, this first stage, the first resurrection from among the dead, may occur at any hour. God's word says, "Be ye also ready, for in

saints in Christ Jesus from the day of Calvary down through the past centuries will be raised in this first stage and will be changed. Corruptible putting on incorruption and mortal putting on immortality and caught up together to meet the Lord in the air. Behold, what manner of love the Father hath bestowed upon us that we should be called the children of God. Beloved, it doth not yet appear what we shall be, but we know that when He shall appear, we shall be like Him, for we shall see Him as He is. And after this meeting in the air, all believers will appear before the judgment seat of Christ. And at this judgment scene, the believers' work, service, and deeds will be reviewed. And those who have neglected not the gift within them, but have put their gifts out to service for the Lord, to those who have presented their bodies a living sacrifice, God will give a reward, a crown of righteousness, a crown of rejoicing, a crown of life. And after this judgment seat of Christ and the believers are rewarded, then the second stage of the Lord's return takes place, and His own will come with Him. For God's word clearly states that when the Lord comes in flaming fire, taking vengeance on all them that know not the gospel, obey not the gospel, and know not God, that all believers will come with Him to judge the world. For 1 Corinthians 6:2, do ye not know that the saints shall judge the world? This second stage of the Lord's second coming will be His coming in power and great glory. This is what Matthew 24:30-31 refers to. Also Matthew 25:31-32. And this is what the first chapter of Revelation refers to when it says, behold, He cometh with clouds, and every eye shall see Him, and they also which pierced Him, and all kindreds of the earth shall wail because of Him. This second stage is the visible, glorious return, where every eye, as I quoted to you, will see Him, and all nations, living nations, shall then be judged. For according to the third chapter of Joel, verse 1, verse 2, verse 11, for behold, in those days, in that time, when I shall bring again the captivity of Judah, and Israel is returned, and Israel is recognized as a nation. Therefore I say to you, upon the authority of God's word, we are nearer the first stage of His coming than we realize. I will also gather all nations, and will bring them down into the valley of Jehoshaphat, and will plead with them there for my people and for my heritage Israel, whom they have scattered among the nations, and have parted my land. All read Zechariah 14:1-5. Read Psalms 9. Listen, the wicked shall be turned into hell, and all nations that forget God. As I go about Southern California, when I see thousands and thousands of children that never darken a church door, off on the Sunday pleasure, no wonder the level of morality and righteousness is lowered. No wonder there is becoming a cry out over the land, return, return, for our nation is lost with corruption honeycombing the government circles of our country and other nations. Gambling and gangsterism and murder and rape and all of these things. I say to you that God says that all the nations that forget God shall be turned into hell. And also in the ninth psalm, we find these words. Listen carefully. The Lord shall be a refuge. Now notice, He shall judge the world in righteousness. He shall minister judgment to the people in uprightness. But notice, the Lord is a refuge for the oppressed, a refuge in time of trouble. And they that know Thy name will put their trust in Thee. For Thou, Lord, hast not forsaken them that seek Thee. The Lord is about to set up His throne of glory, the throne of judgment. First, the church, the believers in Christ, will be judged at the judgment seat of Christ. And then He'll come with His own. And then the nations of earth and all the ungodly will be judged. I say to you at the close of this broadcast, where are you? Are you in Christ Jesus? And Paul, who was a Pharisee of the Pharisees, righteous in his own eyes, a Hebrew of the Hebrews, and touching the law blameless, he prayed that he might not be found in his own righteousness, which is of the law, but that he might be found in Him, that is in Christ, the righteousness of God through faith in Christ Jesus.
And I say to you that above all our political problems and international problems, that's the greatest question to be answered. Where are you? Are you in Christ? If not, you're a lost soul. But God says pleadingly, I'm not willing that you should perish, but that you should come to repentance. Will you come now?

0: friend outside of Christ, clothed with your own self-righteousness, which are filthy rags. You'll not be able to stand in the presence of God when he comes, taking vengeance on them that know not God and obey not the gospel. Only those that are clothed with God's robe of righteousness in Christ will be in Christ Jesus, safe for all eternity. Kneel where you are and look up into the Father's face and say, "Oh God, be merciful to me, a sinner. Save me for Christ's sake." And him that cometh, God says, I'll in no wise cast out. Wherever you may be, just kneel and pour your heart out to God and say, "Save me for Christ's sake."
1: Week after week on these programs, Dr. Fuller pleads with listeners to come to Jesus before it's too late and you take your last breath without turning to the Savior. Jesus loves you and died on the cross for your sins. One of the criminals who was crucified next to Jesus did cry out to him for mercy. The other did not. Jesus said that no person can come to God the Father except through him. So as Dr. Fuller just asked, where are you? Will you bow before Jesus now as Savior? Or will you wait too long and bow before him as judge on the other side of the grave? Won't you right now cry out to the Lord for his grace and mercy? Believe on the Lord Jesus Christ and you will be saved. And when you do that, there will be joy in the presence of the angels of God over one sinner who repents. And knowing of your decision will bring us joy as well. So let me ask you to call and leave a message about your decision. That number is 1-800-977-6374. Or email us using mail. 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I hope you'll be able to join us. 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
0: Wade Sharp of Linton is sharing this day of broadcasting with you in honor of his wife, Carrie, who is celebrating her birthday today. 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

0: Welcome to Praying For You radio broadcast with Evangelist Oliver Areza. Happy Independence Day as we gather to reflect on the 250th signing of the Declaration of Independence. The blessings of freedom are very unique when compared to other nations.
1: Someone must be willing to pay the price for freedom. 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Without their sacrifice, there would be no America as we know it today.
0: As we prepare to hear today's message, may our hearts be open and our spirits uplifted as we listen and learn. 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
1: And welcome back. So glad to have you tuning in with us today. What a joy, what an honor it is to come to you. Wow. 250 years since the Declaration of Independence was adopted. And of course, next month in August, it was signed. And what a blessing to be able to live these days. I hope that you're enjoying it. I hope that you are talking about it to your family. And it's so important, really, that you discuss it and learn about it. There's all kinds of information that you can gain, really, on good websites. You have to be very, very careful about the interpretation of American history. You see, in 1787, there was an 81-year-old Benjamin Franklin, and he stood up to address the Constitutional Convention. And the elder statesman spoke very passionately and directly to a room filled with a lot of tension. You can just imagine the tension as the delegates struggled to form a government for a United States that was fledgling, just not going forward as everybody wanted it to go forward. And as he was reflecting on his decades of life, Benjamin Franklin said, and I'm quoting, "I have lived, sir, a long time, and the longer I live, the more convincing proofs I see of this truth, that God governs in the affairs of men. And if a sparrow cannot fall to the ground without his notice, is it probable that an empire can rise without his aid?" That is in the historical records. Now, you need to remember those things, or Benjamin Franklin quoted that. He spoke that to the delegates. So it has to do with God's providence in American history. Now, listen to this verse here from Daniel chapter 4, verse 17. And I want you to see biblical proof that God governs in the affairs of men, that God deals with men and governments. And if you have governments, then you have leaders of men, leaders of leaders. And in Daniel chapter number 4, verse number 17, this is what the verse says. "This matter is by decree of the watchers." Now listen carefully. "And the demand by the word of the holy ones, to the intent that the living may know that the Most High ruleth in the kingdom of men, and giveth it to whomsoever he will, and setteth up over it the basest of men." Boy, is that ever true. So going back to Benjamin Franklin, he had lived through the events that led up to and through the War of Independence, and he was witnessing the birth of a new nation in 1776. And it seems to me that Benjamin Franklin was convinced that God's hand had been involved. Let me take you to another verse at this time here. I have my Bible open to Revelation chapter 17 and verse number 17. Now, it's a prophetic passage, but remember, rulers rule nations. And in Revelation 17:17, it says this, "For God hath put in their hearts to fulfill his will and to agree and to give their kingdom unto the beast until the words of God shall be fulfilled." The reason why politics and policy and leaders and voting is so important to me is because those leaders are going to make decisions and that are going to affect me and affect my children and my grandchildren. So when you look at this, when you look at history, you cannot help, unless you're looking at it through a secular lens, see God's fingerprints all over American history. You see, somebody always has to pay the price for freedom. And the 56 signers of the Declaration of Independence, they pledged their lives, their fortunes, and their sacred honor. And without their sacrifice, there would be no America as we know it today. So, on America's semi-quincentennial, American history can be viewed through two lenses, secular and providential. The original writings of the framers and founders indicate that they viewed their duty in the nation's founding as guided by divine providence. You see, there are only two ways to look at American history. The first one is secular. That is a worldly rather than a spiritual look, view, understanding of history. Secularity means worldliness, supreme attention to the things of the present life. But when you look at it by providence, it's God-centered. You see God's fingerprints on American history. So the common remark that all the early settlers came in search of religious liberty, it's really far from the truth. It's far from the facts, really about it all. They did not, certainly the pilgrims came in search of religious liberty. But when you look from that point on, of course, that happened in 1620, the Pilgrim Fathers, independence, landing at Plymouth in 1620. And remember, they had separated from the English established church, and they had suffered persecution, so they desired full religious liberty. And even the Dutch, with a tradition of toleration in Holland, they set up Reformed Church with Reformed theology in New Amsterdam on a policy that excluded everybody outside their own faith. They maintained that policy until 1664, when the English took over and substituted in New York the Episcopal Church as the official church, and this Episcopal church followed the practice of limited toleration. Up to the time of the Revolution, now these are the facts of history, up to the time of the Revolution, 9 of the 13 colonies supported an established church. Massachusetts, Connecticut, New Hampshire, preferring the Puritan Congregational Church. In Virginia, in New York, Maryland, in North Carolina, and South Carolina, and Georgia, they clung to the Anglican Episcopal Church. And in all 9 of these states, the state church imposed a strict conformity to the people, and they inflicted penalties on anyone who dissented. Rhode Island alone, really, freedom of religion really started. And Rhode Island, the government of Rhode Island, guaranteed full religious liberty for everybody. While Baptists bore the brunt of persecution, suffering banishment, fines and whippings and imprisonments, but it was only the Quakers who were actually put to death in America for their faith. Thomas Carlyle said, "The history of the world is but the biography of great men. Biography is the essence of history and lends added interest to facts and philosophy." Now, I'm going to start where I left off last week, and I was talking about the religious denominations of the original colonies, and I'm going to pick it up with the Roman Catholic Church. Of course, this goes to Maryland. I was just in Maryland just this week as I'm preparing this broadcast, and my wife and I had an opportunity to drive through Washington, D.C. and see all the things that were being prepared and set up with the for the 250th anniversary, and we enjoyed it so much, looking at the Washington Monument, the Lincoln Memorial, the Jefferson Memorial. And I just so inspired every time I have the chance to go. So Maryland was originally founded as a refuge for English Catholics in 1649. The colony passed the Maryland Toleration Act, which granted limited religious protections to various Christian groups. However, when the Protestants gained political control of the colony, the act was repealed and Catholicism itself was outlawed. Can you imagine that? Outlawed. It was here in America, Catholicism. Outlawed. And it shows us an important historical lesson that groups lacked political power often desired religious liberty, while those possessing power frequently denied it to other people. Boy, don't we see that taking place even today? The same issues just continue to rise. The players are different. The Dutch Reformed Church is next. New Netherland, which later became New York and New Jersey, the Dutch Reformed Church enjoyed the official status. Early colonial leaders such as Peter Stuyvesant strongly opposed religious diversity, and he sought to restrict the public practice of other Protestant groups, Quakers and Jews. Religious freedom was not the norm. Even the Dutch controlled territories. You see, the strongest advocates for genuine religious liberty were usually not the established churches, but the persecuted minority groups. Two groups stand out in particular. The Quakers, under the leadership of William Penn, established Pennsylvania as a colony where religious toleration was widely practiced. And likewise, Baptists became some of the most vigorous defenders of religious conscience. Baptist leaders argued that faith must be voluntary, and that the civil government doesn't have any authority over the soul. Men like Roger Williams, he championed the separation of church and state and helped establish Rhode Island as a refuge for those seeking freedom of conscience. In many ways, the American principle of religious liberty did not arise from established churches of colonial America, but rather it was forged through the struggles of dissenters, especially Baptists and Quakers, who had experienced persecution firsthand and believed that every person should have the freedom to worship God according to the dictates of conscience. Now, please let me shine the historical spotlight on a man by the name of John Weatherford. Now, he was not just any preacher, But history tells us he was a passionate advocate for the rights of colonists, and he preached about liberty, justice, and the importance of standing against British rule. His sermons were fiery and inspired many in his community to think about independence and to question, they have the audacity to question the authority of the British crown. But not everyone was happy about his sermons, about his words. In the spring of 1773, Weatherford found himself in serious trouble. His outspoken criticism of the British government ruffled the feathers of the local authorities, who were loyal to the crown and disturbed by his revolutionary ideas. So they took action up against him. You see, they viewed his sermons as a threat to public order, accusing Weatherford of stirring up problems, dissent among the people. He firmly opposed the established church, which was the Anglican Episcopal State Church in Virginia. He strongly advocated for the separation of church and state, writing and fighting for the principle that religious conscience is an inalienable right. His defense of soul liberty directly influenced statesmen like Patrick Henry, who famously rode to defend Weatherford and his fellow Baptist ministers and anonymously paid Weatherford's fines to secure his release. As a result, Weatherford was arrested, thrown into prison in Chester County. Imagine being behind bars in America, behind bars, knowing that your beliefs and your words could land you and such in prison. Yet, despite his imprisonment, he remained a powerful figure in the eyes of his supporters, and he preached to people as they gathered to his jail cell. The community around him did not sit by. Many people rallied in his defense. To them, Weatherford was more than just a preacher. He was a symbol of freedom and resistance against tyranny. His messages resonated deeply with those who yearned for independence from British control. The people who believed in his cause were determined to stand by him and make him a bit of a local hero. Even while he was in prison, Weatherford continued to inspire, although he was behind bars, his ideas and beliefs continued to spread through the voices of his supporters. They shared his sermons and rallied others to the cause of independence, keeping this pioneering spirit of freedom alive in colonial America. Our special book offer for the month of July is America in Crimson Red by James Beller. 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
2: 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Until next time, remember, someone is praying for you.

Dear listener, let me share with you the gospel today. Gospel means good news. I have good news for you. Jesus said this in John chapter 14. Let not your heart be troubled. You believe in God, believe also in me. In my Father's house are many mansions. If it were not so, I would have told you. I go to prepare a place for you. And if I go and prepare a place for you, I will come again and receive you unto myself, that where I am, there ye may be also. And whither I go, ye know, and the way we know. Thomas saith unto him, Lord, we know not whither thou goest, and how can we know the way? Jesus saith unto him, I am the way, the truth, and the life. No man cometh unto the Father but by me. I love what Jesus, how he begins here. He said, let not your heart be troubled. You don't have to have any heart troubled today. Maybe your heart is troubled physically, but it doesn't have to be spiritually. You can know today that Jesus said, I have gone to prepare a place for you in heaven. And he said, you know the way. And Thomas, one of his disciples there, the 12, he said, Lord, I'm not real sure about this. He said, the way you're going and how you're going. And Jesus explained it to him very simply. He said, I am the way, the truth, and the life. No man cometh to the Father but by me. Now you listen to me. Jesus is the way to heaven. It is not, all roads don't lead to Rome. I'm not going to Rome. I'm going to heaven. It's not about belonging to any church, and you just got to believe. You better know that Jesus Christ is the only way. It is not through Joseph Smith, Charles Taze Russell. It's not through all these dead pagan gods like Muhammad and Buddha and these false prophets. And it is only through Jesus Christ. He said, I am the way, not a way. He said, I am the truth. People tell me, preacher, well, I hear all these people and all these religions, and they give all these things, and some people say Mary, and some people say Buddhism, and some people say Jehovah's Witness. It doesn't matter. Listen, Jesus said, I am the truth. The Bible's very clear that Jesus said that ye shall know the truth, and the truth shall make you free. Well, all these other lies that we hear, things don't add up, and they don't make sense, and they don't wash. But when you hear the truth, Jesus said, I promise, you'll know it in your heart of hearts, and the truth will make you free. He said, I am the way, the truth, not a truth, the truth, and the life. See, it all hinges around the life, the death, and the resurrected life of the Lord Jesus Christ. If you believe anything but the gospel of Jesus Christ, that Jesus lived a sinless life, that he died, was buried, and rose again the third day according to the scriptures, and that he took his blood that he shed and placed it on the mercy seat in heaven to cover our sins. If you believe that with all your heart, and you can point to a time in your life that you called on the life, the death, and the resurrected life of the Lord Jesus Christ, you can be saved. That's salvation. It's as simple as that. It's not about where you go to church or what church you belong to. It's not about what you've done. It's about that you've known the way, the truth, and the life. That you've trusted Jesus Christ plus nothing, minus nothing. Today, behold, now is the accepted time. Now is the day of salvation. Won't you quit looking at all these other ways and look at the way, the truth, and the life? Look to Jesus. And say, Lord, be merciful to me, a sinner. Forgive me my sins. Come into my heart. Cleanse me. Save me now, Lord Jesus. Take me to heaven when I die. Call upon him with your mouth from the depths of your heart. He'll hear you and save you. He'll give you eternal life, and thee shall never perish.

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1: Our Father, among the many things that we do not know, I thank Thee, Father God, that there's one thing I know. The Savior has been born. And Father, I thank Thee, kind Heavenly Father, that I know it because He lives within my heart. And Father, I found it in the Word of God that if I would believe that Jesus Christ was the Son of God, that He died and rose again, You'd save me. I believed it, Father. You saved me, and I thank You today from the depths of my heart for the salvation that I have and enjoy in the Lord Jesus. Our Father, in Jesus' name, honor Thy precious word, and please, Lord, save somebody across this great nation, and we'll give God the praise in Jesus' precious, powerful, saving name. Amen. I hope I can sit at my microphone and talk to you. Now, I don't want to preach today. I want to talk. This is a very sacred hour to my heart. Now, as I've said before, I'm not arguing with anybody about the birthday of Jesus. The thing that I'm so glad about is the fact that He is born. Christ the Savior is born. Jesus the Savior is born. Now, there's no doubt in my mind about it. So I'm not arguing. I don't have any time to argue about the day or the date, whether it was the 21st or the 29th of December or the 21st or the 29th of June. It doesn't make any difference to me. The thing that matters is the fact that He was born. He did live. He did die on a cross. He did come back from the dead. And thank God there is a man in heaven today who sits at the right hand of God the Father to make intercession for this unworthy preacher speaking to you now. All this month I've been reading for our text, John 19 and verse 5, Behold the man. Now then, as we, that is the Christian world, we who believe in the Lamb of God and believe on the Son of God, we have set aside this season to remember the birth of the Lord Jesus Christ. Now, I'm reading today the scripture that I've been reading this week in Luke 2 and verse 1. It came to pass in those days that there went out a decree from Caesar Augustus that all the world should be taxed. Thank God Jesus came that all men might not be taxed. We're going to a world, praise God, where they don't pay taxes. Hallelujah. Won't that be wonderful? Now, it's honorable to pay your taxes, certainly. It's honorable to pay your honest taxes to the government of which you are a part. But thank God, one of these glorious days, we're going to a land where they don't pay taxes. All right. Now then, and this taxing was first made when Cyrus was governor of Syria. And all went to be taxed, everyone in his own city. And Joseph also went up from Galilee out of the city of Nazareth into Judea, into the city of David, which is called Bethlehem, because it was because he was of the house and the lineage of David, to be taxed with Mary, his espoused wife. Now, he was engaged to her. That's what it means. They were not married. That is, Mary and Joseph were espoused, and she was found with child before they were married. Now, you know, Joseph was about to put her away, and God sent an angel down. Matthew tells us about it, Matthew 1. And God said, Joseph, fear not to take unto thee Mary thy wife. That which is conceived in her is of the Holy Ghost. Now, I stopped and added that for the sake of some who may be listening, that when I said espoused, they might criticize. But I want you to know that Mary brought forth her firstborn son and wrapped him in swaddling clothes and laid him in a manger before Joseph and Mary lived together after the manner of husband and wife. I want you to know that. Mary was a virgin when the Son of God was born. And don't you let any liberal or modernist tell you anything else. Don't you believe it. You say, well, Preacher Green, I read a pamphlet and I heard somebody say that for a virgin to bring forth a child is a scientific impossibility. That may be true, but it's not a God impossibility. God was the father of Jesus Christ. God called and God ordained and God commissioned Mary to bring his son into the world. And the Holy Ghost overshadowed Mary. She conceived in her womb and brought forth her firstborn son. And she was a virgin. Yes, a virgin. And she had not lived with a husband after the manner of husbands and wives live until after she had brought forth her firstborn son. All right, now let's read on. And to be taxed with his wife, verse 5, espoused wife, being great with child. Now note. And so it was that while they were there, the days were accomplished that she should be delivered. And she brought forth her firstborn son. Hallelujah. Not the second one or the third one, but the first one. And God's Holy Spirit is very careful to make it clear that this is the first son. All right. Her firstborn son, wrapped him in swaddling clothes, laid him in a manger because there was no room for them in the inn. I've been asking you to behold Jesus in his birth, in the announcement of his birth. Behold the man that changed the calendar. Now then, I want you to behold the only baby that has ever been born on the face of this earth for whom there was no room in the inn or in the hospital or in the places where decency. Now wait a minute, I want to make this statement. I don't have it written down. I want to make it right. I want to make this statement right, and I do not have it written down. I don't. So I want to weigh my words. Behold the only baby that has ever been born on the face of this earth for whom there was no room except in a barn, in a stall, in a manger with the animals. Behold him. Now you listen to me. Beloved, it doesn't make any difference how wicked, how sinful, how despicable, debased, degraded, ungodly, and downright sinfully filthy a precious woman might be. If she brought forth a child, God bless you. And if a man came to your door, if a man came to your door with a precious woman by his side, and that precious woman was great with child and ready to be delivered, bless your heart, you would either take them into your home, or you'd call the charity ward of the hospital, or the city mission, or you'd call some place of refuge and rescue, and you'd give that woman and her baby shelter. Yes, you would. But I want to say, God bless you. The Son of God found no shelter. He found no shelter except with the animals in a stall in a barn. Say, what are you excited about, Mr. Green? I'm excited about my Savior, because everything about him, every minute detail, that has every minute detail of his birth, his conception, his birth, and the announcement of his birth, and where he was born, and how he was born, and when he was born, and where he was born, and how he was treated after he was born. It's all significant and foreordained of God. Now then, I want you to behold God Almighty, the Father, God the Son, and God the Holy Ghost, way back yonder before God ever laid the foundation of this earth. I want you to behold them. They're having a conference. Now remember, I'm talking to you and I'm going to read it. I'm going to read it. Get your Bibles now and turn to 1 Peter chapter 1. Find it while I'm talking. 1 Peter chapter 1. Behold God the Father, God the Son, God the Holy Ghost, way, way back yonder before God ever made this earth. Now, geologists and scientists and men of learning declare that this universe is millions and billions of years old. Well, that doesn't hurt anything. In the beginning, God created the heavens and the earth. In the beginning, God created the heavens and the earth. Now, you can put all the billions you want to in there, but approximately 6,000 years ago, God brought order out of chaos, and God made man. Now, it doesn't make any difference to me what science says or what geologists or anybody. It doesn't make any difference to me what. Listen, God has spoken. God has spoken. I believe God. And you'll believe Him or wish you had when you stand before Him. Now, it don't worry me. It doesn't bother me one bit what people have said, professors, scientists, or anybody else. God has spoken. God is. That's good enough for me. Now, behold God the Father, God the Son, God the Holy Ghost, they're having a conference. What are they talking about? They're talking about man. And they're talking about man's sin. And they're talking about man's redemption. And here's the agreement. Before God the Father laid the foundation of this earth, God the Father, God the Son, and God the Holy Spirit agreed that Jesus would shed His blood for the remission of sin. Say, preacher, where'd you get that? All right. 1 Peter 1:18. 1 Peter 1:18. For as much as ye know that ye were not redeemed with corruptible things as silver and gold from your vain conversation received by tradition from your fathers, but with the precious blood of Christ as of a lamb, without blemish, without spot, who verily was foreordained before the foundation of the world, but was made manifest in these last times for you. Now, before God ever laid the foundation of this world, God the Father, God the Son, God the Holy Ghost, the great Godhead, agreed that the Son would take a body and shed His blood on a cross that you and I might stay out of hell. Now in Galatians 4:4, let me read Galatians 4:1. Galatians 4:1. Now I say that the heir, as long as he is a child, differeth nothing from a servant, though he be Lord of all, but is under tutors and governors until the time appointed of the Father. Even so we, when we were children, were in bondage. Now notice that. Even we, when we where children were in bondage under the elements of the world. But when the fullness of the time was come, God sent forth His Son, made of a woman. Hallelujah. No man. No, sir. Man had nothing to do with the coming of Jesus Christ into this world. Man had nothing to do. God, in the fullness of time, God sent forth His Son, made of a woman, made under the law, to redeem them that were under the law, that we might receive the adoption of sons. Now, before God ever made this earth, before God ever laid the foundation of this universe, before God ever created Adam, before God ever made man, God foreordained. It was settled. It was fixed. It was final. And it was finished that Jesus would take a body of flesh, and die on a cross to keep us out of hell. Now, let me tell you something right now. You'd better look beyond that Christmas tree, and you'd better look at another tree. And that tree is a tree that doesn't have any red lights on it, but stained with blood so divine. Blood. The blood of the babe that grew into manhood, tasted life in every respect as we taste life, yet without sin, and died on the cross, hallelujah, that we might be forgiven sin and made fit for the kingdom of God. Now let me get back. Now I hope you get that. 1 Peter 1:18-20, read it. Before God ever made the world, God promised, God settled it. It was settled, it was foreordained that Jesus shed His blood for the remission. remission of sin. And then in Galatians 4:4, in the fullness of time, Jesus came, born of a woman. He was born under the law to redeem us from the curse of the law. So that was all settled before God ever made this earth. Now, behold the baby that was born in a stall, wrapped in swaddling clothes, laid in a manger, because, Luke says, because there was no room for him in the inn. Now read that last statement in Luke 2:7. Because there was no room for them in the inn. I repeat, it doesn't make any difference. It doesn't make any difference how wicked the mother might be, or how wicked the father might be. There's never been a baby born on this earth that somebody wouldn't take in the mother and the baby. But I want to serve notice on you that the Son of God was put out that you and I might be taken in. The Son of God died that you and I might live. The Son of God was born sinless, lived sinless, died sinless, stepped into the very valley of death itself, and walked out on the other side victorious over death, hell, and the grave. And it was all foreordained. It was all settled before God ever made a man. Now behold him. That's the Jesus that we are remembering at this season of the year. That's the Christ who was born in Bethlehem of Judea, in a sheep barn or a cow stall, as the case might have been. I don't know. But it was a barn. It was a stall. There was no room for him in the inn. Now, let me talk to you. My time's slipping, and I'll talk to you. You're the person I want to talk to. You're riding down the highway in an automobile. You're out there in the home trying to get the last minute cooking finished and trying to get the last minute cleaning finished. I want you to stop dead still and ask yourself the question, how much room have I had in my life for Jesus during these last days? Do I have any room for Jesus? The innkeeper did not. There was not a single solitary home in Bethlehem that would give him shelter. His precious mother found shelter under the roof of a barn and brought forth her precious baby. Wrapped him not in a beautiful blue or pink blanket, soft and warm, but she wrapped him in swaddling clothes, the cloths that they used to wipe off the backs of the sheep, rub down the sheep, the animals. And she did not place him in a beautiful little bassinet, but she placed him in a rack or a manger or a crude rack where they put the straw for the animals to eat. I want you to behold him, beloved. I want you to see him, the Lamb of God, lying in a manger. Why did he come? Why did he leave the Father's bosom? Why did he leave the glories of heaven? Why did he exchange the singing of the angels for the lowing of the cattle and the sheep? Why did he leave it all? He did it for you. He did it for me. Yes, there have been a lot of sermons preached on the cruel innkeepers. Yes, there have been a lot of things said about that gang that wouldn't make room for Jesus. But I'm asking you again, as I bring my message to a close, how much room, how much time have you had this week for Jesus? Now, I'm not criticizing anybody for cooking, cleaning, or buying gifts. I'm not a religious fanatic. I'm not a religious crackpot. The Christmas season is a precious season to my heart. And I'm not criticizing, but I want to say, my precious fellow Christians and my precious fellow believers, if we are remembering Jesus' birth Let's not leave him out of everything. Let's make him the head of the table and the center of conversation, and let's give him the best gift of all. Give him yourself, your heart, your soul, your spirit, your body, and everything that you are. And then, praise God, bow your head and tell him again that you love him and you appreciate him coming into the world in a body of flesh to die for your sins. Behold the babe for whom there was no room, the only baby that's ever been born that could find no room except under the roof of a barn. Do you have room for him in your home, in your business, in your heart? God help you. Father, honor thy precious word. Save the soul that's nearest hell. Help every person listening to this voice to rededicate their lives to Jesus. Help every backslider to come back to God. Help every precious unsaved person to give Jesus their heart. We ask it in his precious name. Amen.
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Well, I've had the privilege of traveling all over the world. I never thought I would do that. My wife and I grew up on a farm in the upstate of South Carolina, but God's let us be missionaries now for over 50 years. And what a privilege it is for us to travel and to share the gospel with people. One day, my wife usually goes with me, but I was by myself in the Philippines. I was headed back to Japan. So I'm sitting on the plane, and this Filipina, this lady probably in her 20s, sat beside me. Well, I was studying Japanese. And she looked over at me and said, "Sir, what are you doing?" I said, "Well, Mom, I'm studying Japanese." And she said, "Why would you do that?" And I said to her, "Because I believe that everyone needs to hear the gospel of Jesus Christ, and the only way I can really do that is to share it in their language." And she said to me, "Would you tell me some more about that?" And so I sat there that day before the plane ever took off and shared with her the wonderful story of the gospel, that God created us all, but sin came into the world. And we're not all the children of God. We're only the children of God when we trust Christ as our Savior. But here's what I told this young lady. I said, "You know, ma'am, the Bible says this, all have sinned and come short of the glory of God. That means that I've sinned, doesn't it?" And she said, "Yes." And I said, "That means that you sinned, doesn't it?" And she said, "Oh, yeah, I know that I've sinned." Well, see, there, everybody's religious, but they're not saved. And they want to know, but no one's often told them. And we started off talking about, look, we've all sinned. And if you're listening to me today, you know in your heart you're a sinner. And most of us, no one has to convince us of that. And then I explained to her that even though we're sinners, God loves us so much, he doesn't want us to die in our sins. And not only that, but he did something to make the payment, to bear the punishment himself so that we don't have to go to hell. And that is Jesus Christ voluntarily took our place. If I were stopped on the highway for speeding and I didn't have any money to pay the fine, and my pastor saw me and he stopped and said, "Hey, look, I'm going to pay the fine for you," I don't have to pay the fine because my pastor paid it. Well, Jesus paid the punishment. He bore all the punishment for my sins and for your sins. And he could do that because he was the Son of God. And I explained to that young Filipina that Jesus loved her so much that he gave his life and was buried, and he rose again. And if you will trust him, it's not automatic. It's not just, "I've heard the story," but it's calling out. The Bible says, "Whosoever shall call upon the name of the Lord shall be saved." And I said, "Ma'am, you know, you can do that right here today in this airplane. You don't have to be in church. If you understand you're a sinner, Jesus took your place, and you trust him as your Savior, he'll save your soul." And she says, "I want to do that." And that's the most thrilling thing for those of us who are believers, is to help someone else know they can be saved wherever they're at. It can be in church, but it doesn't have to be, because God loves us and he does not want, read 2 Peter chapter 2, God does not want people to perish and go to hell. He wants them to be saved, but they must call upon his name.

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2: One sat alone beside the highway begging. His eyes were blind, the light he could not see.

One of the texts that would not be used very much in this undisciplined day, and I've just about come to the conclusion that about the only thing is to live in a Christian life is discipline. You say what you please. When a man, now I'm not talking about discipline or salvation or regeneration. That's not so. I believe in that by grace. But I tell you, the minute you get saved, you're to be disciplined. I mean, you're to be disciplined. Don't ever get tired of the word discipline, because if you do, Jesus said, if any man would be my disciplined or disciple, that's what he's talking about. And you'll never follow Christ without being a disciple or a disciplined person. You never will. To follow him, he said, I want you to go to disciple. Disciple, disciple. You know what that means? That means discipline them. And so we must never tire. I do not believe in legal discipline in the sense that it's going to get the world right. And I do not believe that the penitentiary has the answer. Neither does the psycho ward or the hospital room or the lockup place. That's not the answer. Now, that might be necessary, and I think it is. And some people are a lot better in jail than they are in jail. I believe I'd volunteer to go to jail and stay there the rest of my life if I was a drunkard and couldn't get victory over my liquor. I believe I'd say, listen, sir, will you be kind enough to put me in a cell and just lock the door and throw the key plumb away and then kind of slip me something through the bar that'll hold body and soul together until I die? Because if I can't have victory over liquor and dope, and that includes all the rest of the filth and the sins, just let me be locked up away from it. Now, I'm glad that God's got another plan, another policy. He can turn you loose right in the middle of it, and you won't touch a bit of it. Amen? Oh, one of my friends, this is real funny, girl, see? A lot of people think smoking's funny, you know. They think it's smart. And this friend of mine is dying this morning. They called me and said, Brother Olaf, come as quick as you can. And he's dying. Cigarette cancer. Doctors have given up. There's no way, see, unless God heals him. Young people, would you listen to me for just a minute? Do you believe it's fair and right to ask you and to ask, and I know this is going to be a kind of a strange question. Do you believe it's right to ask God to take off of you what you asked the devil to put on you? Now, you think that through a little bit. Now, I didn't say God wouldn't do it. Isn't he gracious? Isn't he gracious? Isn't it wonderful? But listen, let me ask you this. Why in the world would we ever want to go back to it if the devil put it on us and defeated us and then God took it off? Why would we ever want to go back that direction again? See, that's what I'm talking about. The Lord is so wonderful to forgive and forget and to bury our sins in the depths of the sea. But there's somebody here this morning that I can't help. You know who it is? The person that doesn't want help. Look at Galatians chapter 6. We'll begin at verse 7. I suppose of all the verses and texts and chapters I could ever preach on, this would be the most unwelcome. I know the hippies would hate it. I know all the undisciplined people would literally hate. I know anybody doesn't intend to live for God, and anybody that's sowing the wrong kind of seed, I'll guarantee you'll hate this harvest. But just remember this. This verse is still in the Bible. And he's still so got to preach on it. And here it is. Be not deceived. Be not deceived. Nearly everybody's deceived. They're deceived about eating or drinking or about living or about... They're just deceived. Now, who's he talking to? He's not talking to lost people, because lost people are already deceived. Don't need me going out here and saying to a lost man, be careful now, you're going to be deceived. Oh, no, he's already deceived. I guarantee if anybody wasn't deceived, they'd be heading for heaven. Do you know that? Well, don't you think I'd live one second lost if I knew what I know now? You couldn't, listen, if you were to offer me $1 million, or make it a billion, just to make it more interesting, that'd be 1,000,000, wouldn't it? That'd be a million, no. Man, that'd be 1,000,000,000. I mean, that'd be about $1 billion. Well, that's more than I can think of. Let me just get off of that. But, just suppose you offered me $1 billion, and said, Brother Olaf, we'll build all the homes that you want. I said, what's the catch? What's the trick? Well, they said, we've got it fixed up with God. We just heard from heaven, and you've been wanting to build homes so bad and put everybody you can get in them and feel like you can help everybody, and I do if we get them under the gospel. I have no doubt about that. I mean, I haven't seen the man. If he's got any sense left at all, what we can't help, we get the gospel to him. I believe that. And here's the thing. If he's just got a half of mine, I believe we can use that and get the other half fixed up. Amen? I mean, Jesus is able to do it. And if I didn't believe, I'd quit today. I said, what's the trick? Well, he said, the Lord said that he was just going to take your name out of the Lamb's Book of Life. I said, wait a minute. Well, he said, no, not permanent now.
not permanently. He's just going to let you drive from where you are now to 429 Naples to have the noon meal with Ms. Roloff and Christopher and Ken, but you're going to be lost on the way. And we're going to give you $1 billion when you get to 429 Naples. I said, Bud, you can sink it, throw it, lose it, swallow it, choke it, bury it. I don't want it. You'd never get me to be lost that long. Not again. Praise God. I wouldn't even want to be out of touch with Jesus that long. If I was lost, be out of touch with him. I wouldn't want to be in the dark that long, would you? Besides, somebody'd be sure to run over me before I got there, and I'd go to hell, and I sure don't want to go there. Amen? Ah, praise the Lord. I don't have any place to go except to heaven. I don't. I'm not interested in anything else in this world except going to heaven. I've already been to earth, and I don't like it. I really don't. I'm sick of it. I'm just sick of it. I never will get acclimated down here. The atmosphere don't suit me, and the sand don't suit me, and my body don't suit me, and I'm going home on these days. And dear friend, you might as well put it down. If you miss heaven, you've missed it all. Now, you can sit around here and chew on your nubbins if you want to, and you can eat all the devil's corn you want to, but you're going to choke on his cob, and you're going to burn with his shucks. Oh, brother, be not deceived. God is not mocked, for whatsoever a man soweth, that shall he also reap. You're going to reap exactly what you sow. That's what America's doing now. America sowed godly seed, and she's reaping her harvest. She kicked the Bible out of the school. She's reaping infidels now. We kicked the Bible out of the home. We've got a generation of rebels on our hands. I mean, they're killing their mamas and daddies. Getting worse every year that rolls around, and the end is not yet. The Bible said before Jesus comes, and I want to talk with you about, I think, the A-R-K tonight, the ark. Whose was it? Who got in it? Whose ark was it? Noah's ark? Well, he built it, but whose ark was it? It really was God's ark, wasn't it? And because he used a man to build it. And everybody was safe that got in it. Wasn't any bailing crew. Wasn't any leak stoppers. They didn't have to get some of this, you know, stop it, if you please. It just didn't leak. It's God's ark, and God told them how to build it. And I think it's time for God's people to get in the ark and be content to stay in it. I don't think Noah sat around the ark and said to Ms. Noah, honey, wouldn't you like to be outside swimming in waves? No. You think the boys, Shem, Ham, and Japheth, come and said, Dad, I wonder if you could open that window. I'd like to jump out there and ride one of them floating cows or something. No, I tell you, I imagine they came and said, Dad, isn't it marvelous to be in here? I just hear them bodies rolling up against the ark. We could have been out there ourselves if it hadn't been for old Dad. Amen? That old man disciplined, didn't he? Old Brother Noah, he put the discipline to him. He told him, said, the flood's coming, the judgment's coming, sin's real and black. God's sick of it, and the end is here. And his sons believed it. Shem, Ham, and Japheth believed it, and they came in. Be not deceived. God is not mocked. For whatsoever man soweth, that shall he also reap. Now, verse 8. He that soweth to his flesh, shall of the flesh reap corruption. Now, would you like to be corrupted? He said, so do your flesh. Now then, I want to ask you one question. Who's he talking about now? Is he talking about the unsaved people? No, sir. He that sows to the flesh. He's talking to Christians. Did you know it's possible that after you become a Christian, for you to sow some of the wrong kind of seed? Now, it's not possible for a lost man to sow but one kind of seed, and that's flesh seed. But he's talking to Christians. This is to the Galatian church. This is to the people that have been saved. And so he said, now then, you've got your privilege. You've got your planter box. You've got your planter box. And you can put flesh seed in it, or you can put spiritual seed in it. I'm going to tell you what you're going to reap. If you put flesh seed in it, you're going to reap corruption. Corruption, you know what that is? That's filth. That's liquor and dope and cigarettes and cursing and immorality and homosexuality. All of that's the flesh. You're going to reap your flesh seed. You're going to have a flesh harvest. You're going to be disappointed in it, and you're going to weep a many a tear because of it. But he said, when you put that kind of seed in the planter box and it goes through the plate, look out! He said, you're going to reap what you sow. We may not like it, but it's so. You sow selfishness, you're going to reap it. You sow disobedience, you're going to reap it. If you sow a Bible-less life, you'll reap Bible-less results. Nothing permanent, and all of it will be sorrow and heartache. Be not deceived. God is not mocked, for whatsoever man soweth,
that shall he also reap. All right, let's go a little further. But he that soweth to the Spirit shall of the Spirit reap life everlasting. That's a great harvest, isn't it? I've been flying over Kansas and Oklahoma, and I tell you, those old wheat fields, they're golden brown. I tell you, you never saw that old wheat is waving. A man said to me while I was up there, we were driving along, and he said, I'll never forget, Brother Olof, I think it's Don Demeter. And he said, I'll never forget what you said. We looked and saw a great wheat field, acres and acres of it. And those old heads have bowed themselves now. That's right. And I remember gave an illustration one time. When you see a head of wheat that's standing tall, see, proud, I'm not bowing to anybody, that's no good. If she's got any seed in it, she'll bow her head. That's just, she'll put her old head down. Said, I'm heavy-headed. Huh. That's right. I got a load and I can't hold it anymore. Come on, combine, get me. Come on and thrash me out and let some little hungry children have some bread. Amen. Brother, you show me a Christian when he begins to get ripe, I'll show you a man with a bowed head. I'll show you a man that'll fall on his face. We was praying the other day and I looked over and Granny was down on her face. I like that position. I just kind of like to get down where I can just come out, close out the work. God's people ought to be a humble people. We ought to be ashamed that we're so proud. And let me tell you something, I'm going to warn you. The new building, if it makes anybody proud, I just trust the cyclone will get it. Just when it catches it all out of it. We don't need a new building. I'd rather be in these old mobile homes. I'd rather be in these old tin things. And when the breeze blows and shakes our home, I'd rather be in there with God and with the right spirit than to be in that magnificent building with the wrong spirit. I warn you that the brick and the mortar and the solid carpet and the more bathrooms and the beautiful kitchen, and I'm so thankful to God for it, and I can hardly wait till all of us enjoy it, but I want you to know one thing. It won't add anything to our spiritual life unless we give God the glory. But he said, he that sows to the Spirit shall of the Spirit reap life everlasting. Now then, this will be a good one for Papa and Granny. He said, let us not be weary in well-doing, for we shall reap if we faint not. Why, he said, as we have therefore opportunity, let us do good unto all men, especially unto them who are of the household of faith. Now then, I want to share with you the matter of sowing and reaping. Now, there's not a farmer in this country but what would agree with me on the fact that we're going to reap what we sow. Now, Jack Deal sowed some maize, I think, this year, didn't you, Jack? You expect to reap maize? Ready to start combining pretty soon, about another few days, you know. And all right. Now, when a farmer goes out and he drops some cotton seed, he expects to reap a harvest of cotton. That's what he... Now, young people, the question we got to decide today, what kind of seed are you sowing? Now, we're giving the right kind of seed if you put it in the planter box. You'd say, well, I want to know where the planter box is. It's your heart. It's your heart. You'd say, well, how am I going to get it in there? Right through your little mind. That's when we want you to memorize the chapters of the Scripture. You know, like Psalm 67, God be merciful unto us and bless us.

0: O God,
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0: 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Selah. Let the people praise thee, O God. 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
1: 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You know what he said? Let the people praise thee, O God. Let all the people praise thee. And then he said, then shall the earth yield her increase. Did you get it? We'll have prosperity on the farm again. I'm still saying that God's driving the people back to the farm. We're going to either go back to the farm and back to the soil, or we're going to die. Oh, talk about responsibility. You better really walk close to Jesus. And boy, you better go out in that old corn patch and do something besides pick roasting ears. You better keep you a place where you can hide when everybody else is away and say, Lord, this is too much for me. I can't make it. And I have to do it myself every day and every night. Lord, how in the world am I going to make it through today? And he said, I'm going to make it for you. Now, you can't make it. You never did make anything but a mess. Amen. That's all y'all made. Did you come to Jesus? That's all old prodigal son said. He come up to his daddy when they said, okay, fork it over. He said, son, what do you mean? He said, give me this spondulix, you know. I mean, hand me what's coming to me. I'm leaving here, yeah? He said, son, what? He said, well, Dad, I can't get anywhere tied to my mama's apron strings. I want to leave. And he said, well, son, I'm just sorry that you feel that way. Has Daddy been good to you? Yeah, you've been good to me, but I can't stay here always. Has your mama been good? Yeah, sure, my mama's been good, but I've got to leave. I got itching feet, and I got to travel. He said, all right, son, all right. His daddy went in the next day and got a hold of a real estate man and said, would you evaluate my farm for me? He said, yes, sir. He said, it's worth so much, and he said, all right, I just wanted to sell. You going to sell it? He said, no, sir. I got to give my youngest son his part of the inheritance. Not willing to wait till I die and the funeral's all over. Read my will. He wants it now, and I'll have to give it to him. You better look out, son. You're in for some trouble. Little sister, you better watch out now because you're going to have it. Again, you'll hit high center before you very far down that road. You won't have a wheel touching the ground. You wait. He gave it to him. The little old boy got his clothes on, and brother went down the road singing, I've got spurs that jingle, jangle, jingle. Oh, yeah, that's right, but they'll be sticking you before it's over with, buddy. Got your little rock and roll and your little folk songs, and I'm sick of the folk songs in the church houses today. When we got away from Amazing Grace, brother, we got into some grass that'll burn us up before we know it. And you girls, don't you ever go to a church that's going to have a bunch of little ditties like that. When they get away from Amazing Grace and must Jesus bear the cross alone, and when the girls quit dressing like ladies, get away from them. Learn some sense while you're here and be true to Jesus. And watch that crowd because he'll get you in trouble. The prodigal son, you know where he wound up? That's right, in the hog pen. Right in the middle of the hog pen. Dirty, filthy, bunch of old hogs rooting around. He was hauling a bunch of old stuff to them, and then, you know what happened? He said, I'm going to arise and go to my father. And he came to his father. He said, Father, I've sinned against heaven in thy sight. I'm not fit to be your son. Make me. There it is. Make me. You know, I never had noticed this till just then. He said, make me a hired servant. In other words, I want to go back to work. I want to be a servant. I'm not asking to be a son. I'm not fit to be a son, but just let me be a servant. And listen, until you get this, until y'all get ready to be servants, you'll never be the kind of sons or daughters you ought to be. Oh, listen, whom the Lord loveth, he chasteneth. That has no chastening like the love chastening. Now, the prodigal son, he had to reap what he sowed. You say, what did he sow? He sowed flesh seed. He wound up in the hog pen. Go anywhere you want to go. Would you like to stop with Samson a minute? Samson came to his dad one day and said, all right, get her for me. He said, what? Well, he said, that girl I'm going with, boy, listen, she's plenty good to look at. Go get her for me. Well, he said, son, she's out of line. I mean, she's out of place. And he said, get her. She pleases me. And I don't care what she pleases you or not. Go get her. Look out, Samson. Then look out, Samson. You may be the strongest man in the world now, but I'll guarantee you, your old muscles are going to fall fat and flabby one of these days, and helplessly they're going to hang by your side, and that bunch of Philistines are going to punch your eyeballs out, boy. Get her for me. I want her, and I'm going to have her. You got that wicked outfit. You remember that old Delilah? I never saw as many Delilahs, I think, as we got in the world today. Better watch old Delilah. Oh, listen, she blinded him and got the source of his power and got him bound and punched his eyeballs out, hooked him up to the mill that belonged to the devil, and there he is grinding at the mill. Blood running down his face and dripping off of his chin. Strongest man that ever lived. Bring what happened to Samson. I tell you what happened to him. He's reaping what he sowed. You young people think you can play fast and loose in the world and sow your wild oats. You might as well get ready for your harvest. Get ready for your harvest. It's going to come. Only way I know how to check that filth up is just get it under the blood quick as you can. And if you're guilty of sin, and if you've been immoral and impure, the quicker you can get it under the blood, do it now. You're going to have to reap it. And here's the thing. Not only will you reap it, but other people are going to reap it. You look at the little babies that have to reap. And let me say this right now. Anybody that doesn't have a husband and the baby doesn't have a daddy, you don't have a lick of business in the world with a baby. Because the baby would be cheated. It'd never have a daddy. It'd be drugged through the world without help. And I recommend to any girl, if it happened to be my own daughter, anybody else's, that unless you have a husband that would love you and build a Christian home, don't subject the baby to that kind of persecution. Just remember that. Oh, listen, I believe it's God's will for every little baby to have a daddy and to have a mother. They desperately need that in this old world. Samson, you're reaping what you sowed, aren't you? Oh, I know he got at that old mill, you know, and his tongue was dry and his old body was suffering and his eyes were gone and he couldn't see a thing and his strength was gone. And he said, "Where's Delilah? Where's my girlfriend? Where is she?" "Why, Samson, I can tell you where she is. She's up at the dance hall, celebrating your downfall. That's a great friend for you, isn't it? Let me tell you, girls, don't you pay a lick attention to these old boys that want to go with you and talk about how much they love you when they disrespect your character. They're a bunch of rats. I mean, they're poison, and they do not love you. That's lust, and that's not love." Yeah, that's right, little girl. She's here today, and she's precious. She really is. I think God sent her here. And she got in trouble with the boy, and she's having a hard time getting over him. I warned her. And finally, she got her eyes open. And she had a date or two with another boy, maybe a number of them, and the boy seems very genteel and nice. And though he knew that she could not get the way she is again, he still kept his distance and respected and said, "Listen, I love you, and I'm interested in you, and no matter what happens, you go on to the home, and I'm going to the service, and when I come back, and the Lord wants us to, we'll get married," and yet he never did touch her, never did try to take advantage. I kind of like that kind of guy. She said, "You reckon I could write him a letter?" I said, "I believe you could." I said, "More than likely, we'd let him write you, too, if that's the kind of guy he is, because he's interested, see, not just in the flesh, he's interested in her welfare. You might have a real case of love."
0: The strangers to God, His grace and His love, were gathered by Blue Galilee.
2: Thank you for joining us today for the Family Altar Program with Lester Roloff. Romans 10:14 states, "How then shall they call on Him in whom they have not believed? 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America experienced many revivals generations ago when the old-time preaching of the gospel brought countless lives to the altar. Psalms 33:12 tells us, "Blessed is the nation whose God is the Lord." 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
2: How do you do? What is that for which we are all guilty, and from which there is no extricating ourselves? When the man in this story heard the answer and knew the truth, he took the escape offered and never looked back. He spent the rest of his life telling others how to be rescued. This is the true story of James Blair and how his heart and mind and very life were unshackled.
3: You sure you can drive home, Jim?
4: Got here, didn't I?
3: Yeah, but you've had a few of my home brews since then.
4: All right. The horse knows the way.
3: I'll crank it for you, but you'll have to drive it.
4: See you later!
3: Watch out for that curve!
4: Oh, man. Show me the way to go home. I'm tired and I want to go to bed. I had a little drink about an hour ago, and it went right to my head. Oh!
2: Shining the light of the world into the darkness, this is Unshackled. 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Homeless people might claim a piece of ground, but they have no peace of mind until they come to Pacific Garden Mission. Here, they are protected from the elements and from predators. Here, they have a safe bunk, showers, and fresh clothing, and receive nourishing meals. Thanks to caring friends who send financial gifts, everything is free, even some medical and dental services offered in the Mission Clinic. The Mission is home to hundreds of homeless men, women, and children, offering classes and counseling, a place to start over. Pastors and counselors help them face the issues that led to their hardship, and they also lead them to the one who can change them, giving them help for today and hope for the future. And that same message goes out to the world in 15 different languages through this program. Now for broadcast around the earth, here is the true story of James Blair, episode number 3942 in the series Unshackled, the program that makes you face yourself and think.
5: Are you Mr. Blair's family?
3: I'm his brother. I came right away. How is he?
5: His condition is critical. He has a punctured lung and a crushed kidney.
3: Terrible accident. You should see the car. Will he make it, Doc?
5: Probably not. The nurse will give you his clothes. He won't live through the night.
6: I'm sure glad the doctor was wrong, Dad.
7: Yeah, me too, BJ. Everybody was amazed that I continued to improve day after day. But I was in the hospital for a month.
6: Was that your only accident?
7: By no means. I had 7 or 8 over the years.
6: What I don't understand is, how did you manage to keep your driver's license?
7: They didn't have driver's licenses back in the 20s. Really stupid, driving while drunk. No one else was ever hurt but me, though.
6: Were you ever arrested?
7: Several times, even while I was still a teenager. Once they found me sleeping in a flower bed. Got 30 days for that.
6: Dad!
7: Then I was arrested on Christmas Eve, 1932. Was living with my brother Ellis at the time.
6: Christmas Eve? Did you get out in time for your birthday?
7: Nope. Spent my 21st birthday behind bars.
6: You should have learned your lesson from that.
7: Afraid I didn't, BJ.
6: Grandma must have been upset by your wild behavior.
7: Nobody told her about it. I don't know what Ellis must have said to explain my absence.
6: Grandma had a pretty hard life, didn't she?
7: Raising 10 kids without my dad, I'd say that's hard.
6: Where was he?
7: They divorced because of gambling. He'd gamble with his paycheck every 2 weeks, and she got tired of it. Divorce wasn't common then, either.
6: Wow. 10 kids. I can't imagine.
7: Dad would come by sometimes, but Mom worked to provide for us. I started working when I was 12. Dad was a foreman at a renowned glass company, so he got me a job there, but I was let go after 2 weeks. And then I got a job killing and plucking chickens for a restaurant.
6: That would have been 1924.
7: Yep. Never did want to eat chicken after that. Quit school at 14. Didn't seem to be learning anything. Besides, I needed to work more hours to help Mom.
6: Being so poor, did you ever steal anything, Dad?
7: I'm ashamed to say I did. Stole a pound of butter from the restaurant where I worked when I was 14. And then when I was 18, a buddy and I stole 2 chickens one night from a guy who lived by himself and made homebrew.
6: I never knew this, Dad.
7: That was bad, BJ. And drinking just made me worse.
6: So you're 18, and it's the Great Depression. How did you survive?
7: Tried to join the army, but couldn't get in because they found I had a burst eardrum. So I joined the Civilian Conservation Corps.
6: I remember learning about that in school.
7: Worked at 5 different camps, 6 months each one, from Kentucky to California, even Yellowstone.
6: Doing what?
7: Planted seedlings in Yellowstone. Sometimes I planted more than I needed because I wanted to finish sooner. We got $30 a month, and I sent $25 back to Mom for my younger brothers and sisters.
6: Good for you, Dad.
7: My last camp was in Zanesville. Then I got a job making chairs in Cambridge. That's where I met your mother. She was cleaning my brother Sam's barber shop, but she lived in Buffalo. I remember, oh, Buffalo gal, won't you come?
4: Come tonight and dance by the light of the moon.
8: Shh. Wanda, my sweet love.
9: Shh. Mom, we'll hear you.
8: So what?
9: She might try to keep me home.
8: She doesn't like me, does she?
9: She thinks you drink too much.
8: No such thing.
9: And she thinks you're too skinny. She's afraid you have TB.
8: I don't.
9: Anyway, she keeps telling me to go out with Joe.
8: Phooey on Joe. Let's get married, Wanda.
9: Jim, my parents will never consent.
8: Then let's elope.
7: Wanda and I eloped at the end of November 1936. She was 20 and I was 24. We didn't tell her parents for 2 weeks. When we finally confessed, her mother cried out, "You stole my daughter!" My new mother-in-law got even, though. She insisted we go to revival at her church. Growing up, my maternal grandmother was a Christian and she lived with us until she died. She read her Bible daily and she prayed for us, but I'd never been to church in my life.
10: Folks, do you know that Jesus loves you so much that he left the splendor of heaven, humbled himself as a man, and willingly suffered and died for you on an old rugged cross? The Bible tells us in 2 Corinthians chapter 5, "For he hath made him to be sin for us who knew no sin, that we might be made the righteousness of God in him." The prophet Isaiah proclaimed these words about Jesus our Savior, "Surely he hath borne our griefs and carried our sorrows, but he was wounded for our transgressions, he was bruised for our iniquities." Friends, Jesus died a horrible death for you and for me, though he was innocent. Why did Jesus do that? Because God loves us. For God so loved the world that he gave his only begotten Son, that whosoever believeth in him should not perish, but have everlasting life. God wants to save you from going to a burning hell that lasts forever. He did it because he wants you to be with him in heaven forever. Hebrews chapter 9, verse 27 says, "It is appointed unto men once to die, but after this the judgment." If you died tonight, do you know where your soul would go? If not, you need to repent of your sins and by faith invite Jesus into your heart to become your Savior and the Lord of your life. Say yes to Jesus, and you can know where you will spend eternity.
7: That preacher's words haunted me. I thought of all the drunken wrecks that I could have died in.
11: To think I would have gone to hell. I had never heard such powerful words about God and his love for me. Why hadn't someone told me? I wept in brokenness and shame as I went to the altar that night. I repented of my sins, confessing them to God. His love and forgiveness engulfed me as God's Spirit gave me new life. There, I experienced an encounter with the Holy God.
9: Mom was overjoyed when you got saved tonight.
8: Me too. I never knew the God he talked about.
9: You never went to church?
8: No. If only someone had told me about Jesus before, perhaps I would have been saved as a boy.
9: You did know the Ten Commandments.
8: Not really, but they used to read them sometimes at school. I knew when I was doing wrong.
9: Your conscience.
8: Wanda, I don't ever want to drink again.
9: Mom will be glad to hear that.
8: Do you have a Bible?
9: Yes.
8: I want to read it, and I want to go to Sunday school and church every week. I have to know more about God. To think he sent his only son to die for us. Such love.
11: I quit drinking altogether and started living by the Word of God as I read it each morning. I'd been working in a chair factory for several years, building and upholstering the predecessor of the recliner, called a Tipperary chair. But I'd been stealing from my employer prior to salvation, and God convicted me, so I had to make restitution.
6: Was it hard, Dad?
7: You have no idea, BJ. I went to see one of the owners at his home. My stomach was in knots when I knocked on his door.
6: What did he say?
7: He didn't even know what I'd done. He asked me how much I owed. So I told him $200 and asked if I could pay it back, a dollar every week.
6: That was a lot of money then. How long did it take you to repay it?
7: 4 years.
6: The war was on, and you and Mom had a family by then.
7: Our first baby daughter was stillborn. Our second was a boy, but he stopped breathing after 24 hours. Heart defect, they said.
6: Did you blame God?
7: We were devastated. I wondered why God let that happen to us, twice. But Romans 8:28 says, "And we know that all things work together for good to them that love God, to them who are the called according to his purpose." I had to trust God.
6: I'll bet Mom was really protective when John was born.
7: Was she ever. Constantly listening to make sure he was breathing. Then he choked on a walnut when he was still a toddler. Wanda was frantic. The doctor escorted us to the hospital in Columbus where they got it out.
6: I imagine that was stressful.
7: Back then, they didn't have freeways. But God was merciful and spared John's life.
6: And then Judy was born.
7: Yeah, she was 4 years old when you came along, BJ. But you and she never seemed to get along.
6: I had a terrible temper.
7: Just like your mom.
6: Yes. I remember once when we were at the table and Mom threw a bread roll at you because she was angry. More than once, she stormed out and took off in the car, squealing tires.
7: Angry at me, no doubt.
6: Yes, but what I remember most was when she left us. Now, that was traumatic.
8: Wanda, what are you doing? Is everything all right?
12: No, everything is not all right.
8: What's wrong?
12: You're never home, that's what. When you're not at work, you spend all your time at church.
8: But I'm the assistant editor of the newspaper now, and it's helping people.
12: And it comes before me and your children? That's not right, Jim.
8: Honey, this is a Christian outreach. People can be saved, but it takes time, board meetings, writing and layouts and proofreading.
12: Well, you can do it without me. I'm sick of being left alone all the time. Why did you bother to get married anyway? You don't need a wife. You need a business partner.
8: Honey, that's not true.
12: I want a divorce.
8: Wanda, please, wait for me.
6: Mom left a note on each of our pillows that night, saying she was leaving and we'd never see her again. I was 7 years old and devastated.
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6: Mom came back after a couple of days, and life returned to normal. Judy and I shared a room, so we fought all the time, mostly about doing dishes. One day, I chased her with a butcher knife, tackled her to the ground, and held the knife to her throat. Something kept me from stabbing her, though. I was 13 when Dad took me to a revival meeting.
10: Yes, we are all sinners. You know that. Not merely by experience, but because God has written it upon the conscience. God's word says, "For all have sinned and come short of the glory of God." And the consequence of that sin is not light or passing. For the wages of sin is death, a debt owed, a separation no man can reconcile by his own strength. The law exposes it, but it cannot heal it. The flesh is too weak, the effort too flawed. But behold the grace of God. Christ stepped in where we could not stand. He bore what we could not carry. He was delivered for our offenses, and in him the penalty was not ignored, but paid in full. My friend, Christ died for your sins. For what the law could not do, in that it was weak through the flesh, God, sending his own Son in the likeness of sinful flesh, and for sin, condemned sin in the flesh. This is the good news: redemption not achieved, but received. For by grace are ye saved through faith. It is the gift of God, not of works, not of striving, lest any man should boast. Therefore, the call is clear. Repent and believe. Turn from sin and place your faith in him who has already finished the work.
6: Because of the commitment that came with salvation, I had planned to wait till I was 40 to get saved. But the Lord drew me that night, and I went to the altar, where I asked God to save me. I confessed every sin I could think of. We were very late getting home.
9: Goodness, I was starting to worry about you two.
13: Sorry, Mom.
9: You were saved tonight, weren't you?
13: Yes. How did you know?
9: I could tell by looking at you.
13: That's why we're late. I had a lot of sin to confess. And I sure feel clean.
14: I couldn't figure out why a 13-year-old girl would have so many sins to confess.
13: I wanted to be sure I was really saved, Dad.
9: Now, honey, live for the Lord. Grow up to be a Sunday school teacher or something.
11: Although Wanda had grown up with a Christian mother, she was not saved and didn't go to church with us. I prayed for her daily and trusted that one day she would come to Jesus. By then, I had opened my own upholstery shop in a garage behind the house, and Wanda was a seamstress there. In time, we built a large building for the business that employed 17 people, family and friends.
6: I used to wonder why Mom didn't go to church with us.
11: And then one Sunday morning, we came back from church, and she told us she had bowed her knees, repented of her sins, and asked Jesus to save her.
6: All because she heard the testimony of that preacher's son I dated. You never know who or what the Lord will use, do you?
11: Nope. I was just glad to have my wife and the family of God with us.
6: The Lord was preparing her for the battle that lay ahead, Dad.
11: You mean when she got that tack in her shoe and didn't know it?
6: Yes.
11: Numbness is a real problem for diabetics. She didn't feel the pain. And it was almost too late by the time she saw the doctor.
9: Did you talk to the doctor?
14: Yes. He says gangrene is set in. He has to operate.
9: He's going to cut off my foot?
14: Part of it. He'll try to save a few toes.
9: Oh, Jim.
14: It'll be okay, honey. God will give you a new glorified body someday.
9: What about in the meantime?
14: Pray. Pray and trust in the Lord. He'll never leave you or forsake you, Wanda.
11: Wanda was so different after she was saved. Her temperament was sweet and peaceful. In time, they had to amputate her leg below the knee. 10 years later, doctors amputated her other leg below the knee. She did very well with prosthetic legs during the day, but took them off at night. I was honored to assist her at this time in our lives. I wish I'd been more attentive to her in the earlier years of our marriage, but I just had to learn as we grew older.
15: By then, I and my siblings were married. They had children, but my husband Chuck and I did not. The years passed. Dad traveled with me to Israel and other places. Then he retired from work, but kept busy serving the Lord.
6: So, what now, Dad?
7: I'd like to open a teen center, BJ.
6: Where?
7: In our furniture showroom. You think it can be changed into a teen center?
6: Maybe the churches could help us to modify it.
7: Yeah, the teens need a place to meet and hang out with friends. Keep them off the streets. I wish I'd had a place like that when I was young.
6: Wow, Dad, you do so much. Sunday school superintendent and handing out Bibles.
7: I must be about my father's business.
6: You are.
7: Going to church every week is the minimum God expects from us. We should invite others to church, too, and serve in other ways.
6: But you're almost 80. Most people are retired at your age. I can see your mind is made up. So I'll help. What do we do?
7: First, we have to have a name for this ministry.
11: From a list of 100 names, we let the kids choose. And they chose the Salt Factory, which stands for Serving All Local Teens. Jesus said, "Ye are the salt of the earth." Kids from group homes came to help BJ clean up our teen center, and that's how she met Justin.
6: He's only 14, Dad. He was in a group home because he kept running away from foster care.
7: He has no family?
6: His father had custody, but he died when Justin was 9. No one in his family has room for him.
7: Well, get in trouble running loose in the world. The devil is a roaring lion, walketh about seeking whom he may devour.
6: I know.
7: Kids like that are the reason we're opening the teen center.
6: Justin's a great kid, Dad, even though he's not saved. He said what he wants more than anything is his own bed.
7: It's good you're reaching out to him.
6: Chuck and I would like to get custody of him.
7: Well, have you talked with the authorities?
6: Yes, but we waited too long and social services put him with an uncle.
15: 4 months later, Justin ran away again and we gained custody. Being an atheist, he didn't want to live with us because he knew our biblical stance. But we agreed to also take in a friend of his who had just been released from prison. We couldn't have done it without the Lord's leading. Justin did well living with us, graduated from high school, and went off to college.
7: So, how's Justin doing at college?
6: He had a gun pointed at him twice.
7: Oh my. Maybe Christianity will start to make sense to him now.
6: It has, Dad. We noticed a difference in him the last couple of months, but we assumed he was just growing up. He called while he was driving back to Columbus and asked if we noticed anything different.
7: Tell me he was saved.
6: He was.
7: Oh, praise God. He just now told you?
6: Oh, he wanted to see if we noticed a difference on our own.
7: Boy, I'm glad we started the teen ministry.
6: Me too. It's been good for all the kids and even the volunteers.
7: And a blessing to all of our family.
15: The teen ministry continued, run by volunteers with donations from the community. The Lord provided for our needs. Mom died when she was 81. Dad was 85, and we wondered how he would fare alone. But he continued to live at home and kept busy serving the Lord. Then, in 2002, he began writing Christian articles for the local newspaper.
7: They're in!
6: Busy?
7: Writing to an inmate in jail.
6: Really?
7: He read my testimony in the paper last week and wrote to me. He wasn't sure if God heard his prayers. He said my article reassured him.
6: That's great.
7: While you're here, can you proofread this week's article?
6: Happy to. What's it about?
7: Heaven's glory, where I'll see your mother again. She was such a sweet lady.
6: It's wonderful to know where she is and where we're going when we leave this earth.
7: That's the gist of this article. You must repent of your sins and be born again. Ask Jesus to be your Savior and Lord. Only then do his words apply. He that heareth my word and believeth on him that sent me hath everlasting life and shall not come into condemnation, but is passed from death unto life.
15: Year after year, Dad continued to write articles for the newspaper. Then, in September 2008, when he was 95, the doctor discovered he had cancer.
16: Jim, it's the size of a baseball.
7: Where is it?
16: On your large intestine. We need to remove it.
7: Oh, I'm too old for surgery.
16: You won't live a month if we don't get that tumor out.
7: Well, I'm not afraid to die.
16: You'll die a terrible death, Jim. At least you have a chance if we operate.
11: Well, maybe the Lord has more for me to do.
15: The surgeon removed 15 inches of Dad's intestine along with the tumor. He recuperated at my sister Judy's house, and then she stayed with him for 3 weeks until he was back on his feet. Suddenly, in April 2009, he began losing weight. He blamed his dentures and had them fixed, but his doctor ordered a CAT scan. At the end of June, I went with him to see the doctor.
16: We have the results, Jim. You have a tumor.
11: I thought you got it all.
16: We did get all of that tumor. This one is on the other side of your large intestine. And it spread to your left lung and in between two ribs.
11: Not much point in operating again.
16: No, especially since you only have one kidney.
6: What?
11: Where'd it go? Who stole my kidney?
16: There's no incision there.
6: Dad, didn't you say one of your kidneys was crushed in a car accident when you were a teenager?
11: Yes.
16: Yeah, probably atrophied.
11: Huh. The devil stole my kidney.
6: To think you've been operating on only one kidney all these years.
11: The thief cometh not but for to steal and to kill and to destroy. Jesus said, I am come that they might have life and that they might have it more abundantly. How much time do I have?
16: Weeks. Maybe a few months.
11: It's been such a joy serving the Lord, knowing I'm saved and going to heaven when my life is finished. The Bible says it is appointed unto men once to die, but after this, the judgment. I do not fear God's judgment because Jesus paid the death penalty for me on the cross. Where will your soul be on the day of your funeral? Why not come to Jesus so that you can go to heaven with him?
15: Dad's favorite verse was, Thou shalt love the Lord thy God with all thy heart, and with all thy soul, and with all thy strength, and with all thy mind, and thy neighbor as thyself. His last testimonial newspaper article was published on July 10th. He was also eager to glorify the Lord by sharing his testimony of God's saving grace with the world through Unshackled. Dad went home to the Lord at the end of August 2009.
2: Listening friend, do you know the Savior? Greater love hath no man than this, that a man lay down his life for his friends. And that's what Jesus did for you on the cross. He paid your sin debt so you could have peace with God, forgiveness of sin. You can receive this gift right now by praying with us. There are no special words. God knows your heart. Heavenly Father, I admit that I'm a sinner and repent of my sins. I believe Jesus died on the cross for my sins and rose again. Thank you for your sacrifice, Lord. 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

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Heard in the true story of James Blair were Tom Geitch, Tony Bizzuto, Cheryl Lynn Galimo, Lisa Keefe, Evan Armacost, and Ed DiZzolo. 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So until next time, unless our Lord returns before then, I'm Timothy Gregory reminding you that the doors to Pacific Garden Mission are open night and day. Thanks for listening, and may God bless you.

One of the great promises in the Word of God is the promise of assurance of salvation. The Bible says in 1 John chapter 5, verse number 13, "These things have I written unto you that believe on the name of the Son of God, that you may know that you have eternal life." When you read the verses before, as he indicates by the phrase, "These things have I written unto you," what he says is salvation is by grace through faith in the person of my Son, Jesus Christ. You can know for sure heaven is your home. First, you must understand that all have sinned and come short of the glory of God. Second, you must understand that the wages of sin is death, according to Romans 6:23. Revelation chapter 20 says, "And whosoever was not found written in the book of life was cast into the lake of fire." However, the good news is, John 3:16, "For God so loved the world that he gave his only begotten Son, that whosoever believeth in him should not perish, but have everlasting life." That whosoever means you. That whosoever means me. So, the Bible comes to Romans 10:9 and says that if thou shalt confess with thy mouth the Lord Jesus and believe in thine heart that God hath raised him from the dead, thou shalt be saved. My dear friend, if you now would tell Jesus that you are a sinner in need of him being your Savior, and if you'll trust him and his payment for your sin, he will give to you eternal life. Pray a simple prayer like, "Jesus, I know I'm a sinner. I now receive you as my personal Savior. I ask your forgiveness, and I ask you to be my Savior. I trust in you for eternal life, and do now receive the gift of eternal life." Dear friend, I'm glad we can know that heaven is our home.

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0: The Lord is not slack concerning his promise, as some men count slackness, but is longsuffering to usward, not willing that any should perish, but that all should come to repentance.
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0: Scotland, in the mid-16th century, was a land of rebellion and bloodshed. Throughout the history of the Middle Ages, the Roman Church had been supreme over the souls of the Scots. In the passing of the centuries, the Church grew corrupt, until men in all countries began to cry out against the moral decay of the Roman system. In Germany, Martin Luther had already become the leader of the Reformation there. His Saxon voice was heard not only through Europe, but across the English Channel and into the politically troubled highlands and lowlands of the Catholic Kingdom of Scotland. Already the stake had silenced some who defied the Roman Church or Kirk. Yet the question grew more urgent in the eyes and hearts of the Scots. Who would be the man to rise up against these powers and save Scotland from ruin?
1: Ah, John Knox, you've been a priest of the church for up to 8 years, and you're still worrying and wailing and looking for a bit of perfection on her. What's the matter with you, man?
2: I cannot peek through my fingers as you can.
1: The trouble with you is you've no sense of humor.
2: And how can a man laugh when the other priests go lady-chasing when they should be saying prayers, and not one in 10 of them knows anything more than how to recite the Mass?
1: But how the exceptions shine.
2: I'm sickened, Campbell. If you'd have been with me yesterday at the Franciscans, even what you say through your fingers would have been much too much for your stomach.
1: I don't see anything that bothers me. I just cover my eyes. See here, my man. If you want to worry about those money-mad Franciscans, you can worry all the way to Rome and see where it'll get you. But will you please leave off trying to make me a sourer man as you?
2: Scotland will not escape the wrath of God for her wickedness. Surely something must be done.
3: Perhaps you cry to God for something to be done. And it will be done, dear friends. This is not only a time of evil, it is a time of God's merciful visitation. God's children must return to Him and purify themselves by the blood of Christ. God will not excuse you because your priests are sinful. Your responsibility to God is for your
1: own
3: soul.
1: It doesn't look like we'll look well for a priest to be standing deep in his own condemnation.
2: Who is he?
1: Well, you'll find out if you walk along with me. Standing in crowds like this makes my collar a mite tight. Come on.
2: Well?
1: I believe the man's name is George Wishart. He's been in England. Was a tutor at Cambridge University. Came back to Scotland by invitation of some of the Protestant lords in the lowlands. He's not making himself popular with Cardinal Beaton by his public lectures. And although I hate to look on the gloomy side, Knox, I fear that tongue of his has not long to wag.
2: I wonder if Mr. Major has heard him.
1: You can ask him quick enough if he's at home.
2: He'll be in. He expects me on Tuesdays.
1: Ah, John, if you're half as loyal to the Kirk as you are to your old teacher, you'd find fewer troubles in your teacup.
2: Mr. Major is a wise Scot. He understands the times.
4: Hello, Mr. Knox. A very broad day to you.
1: Who's calling?
2: In the door to the pub.
1: Hello, Mr. Morris.
4: Will you not join us, Masters?
2: We're on an errand, Mr. Morris.
4: Offers and quail, Mr. Campbell?
1: No.
2: He knows your weakness, Mr. Campbell.
1: Come on, if you're coming. We haven't got all day, man.
2: In a minute, I've a word for Patrick Morris. You were not at Mass last Sunday, Mr. Morris. I cannot understand that.
4: Oh, Mr. Knox, I was wanting to mention that to you myself. I really haven't been feeling fit since Stephen's Day, when I had the fever. And last Sunday morning, innit, I believe I had a touch of it again. But I really couldn't get out of bed.
5: Fever air is more lighted.
2: All the same, Mr. Morris. I suppose you'll be at confession on Saturday.
4: First in line, Father.
1: Come on, John. Why do you bother with the rogue?
2: He's in my parish. He ought to come to Mass. See you Saturday, Patrick.
4: Aye, Father. Good day to you.
1: Eh? You did your duty, John. I don't know why you don't let the scoundrel be. You know he won't come. Well, let's be off. Or your old teacher will think you're not coming at all.
6: What are you doing, yelling after the priest like a drunk bear, Patrick Morris? Give me the drink you promised.
4: Move away from the door, wench. Look, lads, there is a tear in Bess' eye here. She's weeping tears to see the priest go.
6: Maybe not my arm, too.
7: Come on, Padre. We'll drink to the priest instead of with him for a change.
4: To our colleagues, the men of the club.

0: Well, now, John, we'll see if your Mr. Major is always home on a Tuesday. You sure he won't mind an extra visitor?
1: He'll welcome anyone with a serious interest in the land of Scotland and her heartaches.
0: I don't know how we got on together, John Knox. You can't resist a sermon, and I can't bring myself to give one.
2: Ah, Master Knox, Mr. Major has been looking for you.
3: Come in, John.
1: I brought a friend with me, Mr. Major.
3: I didn't know you had any, John. Ah, sir, you're welcome.
0: Thank you.
1: Douglas Campbell, Mr. Major.
0: How do you do, sir?
3: From the Highlands, by the sound of you, yes? Well, do sit down, the two of you. Perhaps you'll have a little wine to refresh yourselves.
1: Thank you.
0: Yes, thank you.
3: Are you a notary priest like John, Mr. Campbell?
0: It's true, I'm a notary, but not like John, sir.
3: Oh, I can see that. I didn't think you'd lose much sleep over the state of the world or the price of a tankard of ale, either.
0: No, sir, I don't.
3: And my old pupil, John, here. He never closes his eyes on the woes of the world, do you, John?
1: You opened my eyes to much of the world, Mr. Major. And it comes to me that it gets worse and worse.
3: Our land is in desperate trouble, it's true. Sometimes my spirit aches within me. The kirk seems to be crumbling. And with her goes our whole government. But reform is the answer, gentlemen.
1: Would you reform the Cardinal Beaton? And the bishops? Would you cleanse the monasteries of their cash boxes? Would you teach the priests to read the Bible? It's hopeless. The kirk is sick unto death, and washing of the body will not bring the life back.
3: And what would you do, John?
1: I don't know.
3: The whole structure of our government is dependent on remaining within the protection of the Roman Church. France is our only ally against the foul Protestant England, and her seeking to swallow Scotland. How long would we be the friend of France if Scotland were the enemy of the Pope?
1: And you feel certain that if Scotland were to break away from the Pope, she would lose the support of France and be defenseless against the tyranny of the English?
3: I know it. Henry of England would march against us the second Scotland was without the military protection of the Pope. And what armies have we to stand against the might of England?
1: Perhaps there is a worse tyranny than that of England.
0: That's where you're wrong, Knox. My skin crawls at the thought of the Union Jack flying over Scottish hills.
1: And mine. I would give my life for this dear land.
3: So, there you are, John. Perhaps the kirk is weak and even evil, but it is the kirk. To betray it is to betray Scotland. We must work to save them both.
1: I feel more and more that it is hopeless, Mr. Major. Yet something must be done.
0: You sound like our friend Mr. Wishart, John.
3: George Wishart? Do you know him?
1: We heard him preaching on the street on the way here.
0: He had quite a crowd of dirtmen and scavengers and men from the pubs hanging on his every word. Even made me feel a bit uneasy. Going on about the bad state of the kirk and us standing there with our mouths open listening to him.
1: Yet there was much in what he said.
3: I'm sure there was. But his way cannot be our way, John.
1: Why?
3: He has been much influenced by the German heretic Martin Luther, and preaches against the Mass, the veneration of the saints, and many of the foundations of the Roman Kirk. It's not only the abuses of the Kirk he's against, it's the Kirk itself. Yet the Protestant nobles in the Lowlands support him strongly.
0: Do they seriously hope to overthrow the King of Scotland and the court?
3: They do, and establish the new religion in Scotland.
2: I've laid out the supper, Mr. Major.
3: Ah, good. You must stay, gentlemen. After all this weary talk, a bit of life refreshment will be a welcome change. Well, John, I thought I had some good news for you today, but I confess I've been holding it back. I'm not sure it is good news now.
1: Good or bad, let's hear it.
3: You've been saying for some time now that you're getting weary of the work of the notary.
1: I am. I've given 7 years to it, Mr. Major, and I've less love for it now than when I started, which was precious little then.
3: There's a tutoring job if you want it.
1: If I want it. What's the matter with it?
0: From the look of Mr. Major, John, it must be in England.
1: Surely it's not...
3: No. What would Protestant England want with another priest? They're doing all they can to get rid of the ones they do have. No, this position is with the family of Hugh Douglas in Longniddry.
1: And why is this not good news, Mr. Major?
3: In your present unsettled state of mind...
0: Oh, no! They're Protestants!
3: Unfortunately, Mr. Douglas is a strong member of the Protestant Party. In fact, he's up to his neck in plans of one sort and another with a whole bunch of the dissenting notables. I'm afraid a real storm is brewing, John. Perhaps it wouldn't be good to get mixed up in it.
1: I'll keep to myself.
0: It's true, Mr. Major. As it is, I don't think John knows more than five priests in Haddington. I can't imagine him getting friendly with a lot of English sympathizers.
1: I'll be friendly enough to tell them the blot they are upon the face of Scotland, that's sure.
3: Then you don't want to do tutor?
1: Well, I don't feel I'm serving the kirk or country where I am. I'm so restless. Perhaps if I take to the studies again, I'll do better with myself.
3: The change may be good for you, but to be so closely associated with such men... You know, John, the answer to our times is not the overthrow of the kirk or the government... Remember, king and pope stand or fall together in the land of Scotland.
1: I feel like you're barren again.
3: Forgive me if I'm too much the teacher, John. It's just that I have little stomach to see my old pupil at the stake.
0: Well, now, John, how much longer have I to see a merry face bending over the papers beside me?
1: Mr. Major?
3: I suppose Mr. Douglas is waiting for a tutor to fill the position.
1: Then I should leave for Longniddry as soon as possible.
3: Aye.
1: He'll do well without my company over the ledgers, Campbell. No one to be worrying and wailing all the day.
0: True. I was getting accustomed to it. Ah, well.
1: With thanks for the fine supper, Mr. Major, I feel, in the light of the present news, I'd better be attending to my business.
2: Richard! He's there! The new tutor is here. He just got out of the carriage. Come on.
4: We'll see him at supper. Let's finish our game.
2: He's not at all like Master Roberts.
4: Is he young or old?
2: I didn't know. He's got a beard. He looks cross.
4: It doesn't matter.
2: It does to me. I don't want a sewer teacher.
4: He won't be here long. Father says if his plan works, there won't be a priest left in Scotland.

0: And so we conclude Chapter 1 of Thunder in the Heather, the story of John Knox. This is another in the series, Stories of Great Christians, and comes to you from the radio studios of the Moody Bible Institute in Chicago.
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0: This is Pastor Darrell Cox, and I'm from the Trinity Baptist Church in Mocksville, North Carolina. And I'd like to take just a minute or two of your time and tell you the most important message that you've ever heard in your life. Matter of fact, I mean, there's so many subjects that can be talked about and discussed and preached about and that type of thing. But really, I'm not preaching a message to you. I'm just want to talk to you. If you're listening to me, it's just I'd really like for you to just pretend it's just you and I talking, sitting together and having a personal conversation. And I would like to tell you how you can know for sure if you die that you're going to heaven. You know, that's the most important message, and I never heard that message in my life until I was 15 years of age. And I had my ideas about how to go to heaven, but the Bible said in 1 John 5 and verse number 11, "And this is the record that God hath given to us eternal life, and this life is in his Son. He that hath the Son hath life, and he that hath not the Son of God hath not life. These things have I written unto you that believe on the name of the Son of God, that you may know that you have eternal life, and that you may believe on the name of the Son of God." Now notice how simple that it is. He said, this is the record that God given to us eternal life, and this life is in his Son. And he that hath the Son hath life, and he that hath not the Son hath not life. It's very simple. But he said, these things have I written unto you that believe on the name of the Son of God, that's the Lord Jesus Christ, that you may know that you have eternal life, that you can know it. Now, I'm going to tell you what you have to know to have eternal life. First of all, man needs to know that he's lost, that he's without God. You know, the Bible said, as it is written, there is none righteous, no, not one. Romans 3:23 said, for all have sinned and come short of the glory of God. Now, the reason for that being is found in Romans chapter 5 and verse 12. Wherefore, as by one man sin entered into the world, and death by sin, and so death passed upon all men, for that all have sinned. And that was Adam. When Adam sinned and disobeyed God in the Garden of Eden, that put the sin curse upon every one of us. And so we became sinners through Adam. And the Bible said that the wages of sin is death. In other words, there's a payday for sin. And notice it doesn't say sins in Romans 6:23. It says sin. For the wages of sin is death. But the gift of God is eternal life. You know, the wages of sin, the sin of rejecting Jesus Christ as your personal Savior, That is, my friend, the sin that'll send a man to hell. The wages of sin is death, but the gift of God is eternal life through Jesus Christ our Lord. You know, the Bible said in John 3:16, for God so loved the world that he gave his only begotten Son, that whosoever believeth in him should not perish, but have everlasting life. Going back to that John that I read to you earlier, where it said, he that hath the Son hath life, the Son of God, the Lord Jesus Christ. Jesus Christ hung on the cross of Calvary and bled and died. He willingly went to the cross as our sin sacrifice and died for our sins in our place, that we might have everlasting life. Not only did he die, but he was buried and he rose again the third day. The Bible said that if thou shalt confess with thy mouth the Lord Jesus, and shalt believe in thine heart God raised him from the dead, thou shalt be saved. For with the heart man believeth unto righteousness, and with the mouth confession is made unto salvation. For the Scripture saith, whosoever believeth on him shall not be ashamed. For there's no difference between the Jew and the Greek, for the same Lord over all is rich unto all that call upon him. Verse 13 says, for whosoever shall call on the name of the Lord shall be saved. Friend, that's talking about you. If you'd bow your head right now and say, Lord Jesus, I'm a sinner. I know that. And I receive you and trust you as my personal Savior, and call upon him and ask him to save you today upon the authority of God's word, he'll do it. Thank you for listening to this message.
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2: This is the Revival Fires broadcast with Dr. Dennis Coral, who has been faithfully preaching and promoting the old-time religion since 1975.

thank you for tuning in today. And once again, we are in Hebrews 10 and verse 25, dealing with the necessity, the need for assembling. And many broadcasts ago, I mentioned that assembling is not a luxury. It is a necessity. It is a mandate from God for His people to assemble, whoever they are, whether it was the Old Testament Jew or whether it is the New Testament Christian. We're commanded in Hebrews 10 and verse 25, not forsaking the assembling of ourselves together, as the manner of some is, but exhorting one another, and so much the more as you see the day approaching. And we've discussed repeatedly the fact that church is an event. It is not merely a message. You might be able to live stream a message. You cannot live stream the event. And we dealt in John chapter 20 and verse 19 that on the first day of the week at evening, the disciples were assembled behind closed doors. And the Bible tells us that Thomas was not among them. While they were there, the Bible tells us that Jesus came into the midst and he spoke to them. He spoke peace. He breathed on them. And it was disciples that gathered, not mere believers. And it's about time that some of us rise to the occasion and stop being mere believers and decide to be disciplined pupils of the Lord Jesus, decide to be in our place to be instructed and to follow his leadership. And it dissuaded their fears. It was a time of sweet communion with the Lord Jesus as well as with one another, and they received the Holy Ghost. You know, D.L. Moody, I mentioned him in another broadcast and quoted him where he said that church attendance was as needful for a disciple as an infusion of fresh, rich, and clean blood was to a sick person. And in Ecclesiastes 4 and verse 11, the Bible said, "And if two lie together, they have heat, but how can one be warm alone?" And Thomas was not in his place. He missed everything that they experienced. But D.L. Moody made another statement to a man while he was soul winning that has to do with the warmth, the heat that we transmit to one another. He was talking to a man that professed to be saved about coming to church, and the man insisted that he didn't need to come to church. It wasn't that important. He was okay staying at home. And it was a wintry day, and there was a fire in the fireplace. Moody grabbed a pair of tongs and reached into the fireplace. He picked up a red glowing ember and laid it on the hearth and said nothing. He laid the tongs back down, and every now and then he'd glance at it. And the man who he was witnessing to and trying to get to come to church was a little amused. He, too, glanced every now and then at the coal. And as they sat there and Moody worked on him, trying to get him to come to church with his insistence that he'd be fine without it, he said to the man, "Look at that coal." And he said, "Yeah, I see." He said, "Anything changed from when I pulled it out of that bed of coals?" He said, "Yeah, it was red and glowing hot when you pulled it out." He said, "Now it's a cold gray ash." He said, "It was drawing heat from the other coals." And Moody said, "That's true." And he said, "You do the same if you are in your place. And if you're not, you cool off. You'll become a cold gray ash instead of a glowing ember for the glory of God if you're not careful." And oftentimes that's what happens. And people who insist they don't need church are not thinking straight. It's an important thing. We're commanded to do it. And the Bible tells us in Acts 4 and verse 31, "And when they had prayed, the place was shaken where they were assembled together, and they were all filled with the Holy Ghost, and they spake the word of God with boldness." So they were assembled when they were filled with the Holy Ghost. And being filled with the Holy Ghost gave them a holy boldness, and that holy boldness and the power, the filling of the Holy Ghost, caused them to reap a huge harvest, both on the day of Pentecost and in this reviving that they experienced in chapter 4.
you know, we saw in Acts 2 and verse 1, they were assembled and they were in one accord, absolutely. One mind, one heart, one soul, one direction. But that was not all. They were also in one place. They were assembled and the Spirit of God swept through the place and 3,000 people got saved, 3,000 baptized in one day. And the Bible tells us that in Acts 4 and verse 32, that a multitude can be up to 20,000 people, and a multitude was the result of the assembling, coming together, the power of God falling, and they were of one heart, and they were also assembled, and the power of God fell, and many were saved, more than on the day of Pentecost. If we're going to get the job done, we're going to have to learn the importance and the value of the local church. You know, in Luke 11 and verse 33, it said, "No man, when he hath lighted a candle, putteth it in a secret place, neither under a bushel, but on a candlestick, that they that come may see." They which come may see. He tells us that you don't take a candle and light it and then hide it. You don't take a candle and light it and put it under a bushel. He said you put it on a candlestick. And in Matthew chapter 5, a parallel passage, he said, "You're a light of the world. A city that's set on a hill cannot be hid." He said, "Men don't light a candle and put it under a bushel, but on a candlestick." In both passages, he makes it clear that if it's going to emit light to those who desperately need it, those in darkness, it has to be on a candlestick. And the more of those candles you put together, the more candle power you have, the brighter the light shines. You say, "Where are you headed, preacher?" Well, Revelation 1 and verse 20, the Bible said the seven churches are the seven candlesticks. And the seven candlesticks being churches, you and I, as members of those churches, when we're in our place, we put our candlestick with the other members. And if we have 10, we have 10 candle power. If we have 20, we have 20 candle power. If we have 100, we have 100 candle power. And by ourselves, we have this little light of mine. I'm going to let it shine. But the truth is, when I take this light, this candle, and put it on a candlestick, which God describes in Revelation 1 and verse 20 as a church, when I do that, all of a sudden we can radiate a great deal more light. What if there's a thousand candle power? You know, I had a spotlight one time that was supposed to be 1,000,000 candle power. You go out, push the button, and it lights up an entire field. So the more candles you unite, the more light you produce, the brighter it is, the farther it shines, the more it lightens things up, and the less we are united together, the less power we have as a group, as a body. You know, Ephesians 3 and verse 21, the Bible said, "Glory be to Christ in the church." Well, the glory emanates or radiates from and through the church. But the church is the people, not the building. The church is the assembling. The very word church is the word ecclesia, a called out assembling. And when the whole church is assembled, if it's 100 people, that's 100 candle power. That's a great deal more light than 100 of us can radiate by ourselves in our little corner alone. And God intended for the churches to be a testimony in this ungodly world in which we live. In Acts 15, verse 25, it says, "It seemed good to us, being assembled with one accord, to send chosen men." You know, Paul and Barnabas were sent out of a church, an assembly. God calls people in the assembly. The power of God falls on the assembly. The glory of God radiates from the assembly, and I need to be part of the assembling. All the pieces need to be in place. All the candles need to be there. We need to radiate the light that we're commanded to radiate and give Him glory in.
and through the church. You know, in Acts 11, verse 26, the Bible tells us about the church at Antioch, and it says, a whole year they assembled themselves with the church. This is the apostles assembling with the church. A whole year they assembled themselves with the church and taught much people. And it says the disciples were called Christians first in Antioch. It does not say that the disciples called themselves Christians first in Antioch. It said they were called Christians. That means those who observed their manner of life called them that, identified them with Christ, because there was enough resemblance to tie the two together. And in Christianity, to be a Christian is not just to be saved. Now, I can't be a Christian if I'm not saved, but it's not salvation alone. To be a Christian is to be a copy of the original Christ. Well, you say, preacher, I can't be as good as Christ. No, nor can I or anyone else. A copy is never as good as the original. But it should resemble the original enough for people to identify the two with one another. The Bible said these people were called Christians first in Antioch. Those who observed their manner of life, identified them with Christ, called them Christians first in Antioch. But let me remind you of what it says in verse 26. It says a whole year they assembled themselves with the church. These people in the early church weren't near spiritual as us. They couldn't get by on Sunday morning, Sunday night, Wednesday night. They went to church every day. So where'd you get that? Well, Acts 5 and verse 42 gives the habit of the early church, and it said, and daily in the temple and in every house they ceased not to teach and preach Jesus Christ. They met daily. So if the apostles assembled with these people in Antioch for a whole year, that means they assembled 365 days straight and preached to them and taught them, assembled with them. They drew heat from one another. And he says the outcome of that 365 days straight was they were called Christians. So what are you getting at, preacher? Well, I'm getting at this. If I could get you to go to church for 365 days straight, it would make a Christian out of you. You say, well, I'm already saved. I'm not talking about getting you saved. I'm talking about you being Christ-like. It would shape and mold your character beyond your comprehension. So we come back to our text in Hebrews 10, verse 25, not forsaking the assembling of ourselves together as a manner of some is, but exhorting one another and so much the more. Dear friends, let's be faithful to the house of God.

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I'm Pastor Gene Riker. It is really a privilege to come into your presence and share with you the Word of God, have some music, and I hope it'll be a blessing to your life as we begin the broadcast at this time with a special message and song.

Well, hallelujah. That's the message, my friend. Jesus saves. He saves to the utmost. If you've just tuned in, this is the Grace and Truth broadcast, a ministry of Calvary Baptist Church, Highway 54 East in Winton, Indiana. I'm Pastor Gene Riker, and I would like at this time to invite those who live in driving distance to come and visit with us. Our Sunday school hour is at 9:30 every Lord's Day, the morning worship service at 10:30, and then the evening service each Lord's Day at 7 o'clock, youth meeting at 6 o'clock each Lord's Day. On Wednesday, 7 o'clock, we have prayer and a Bible study time. Calvary Baptist Church is a historical Baptist church holding forth the fundamentals of the faith. So if you're an unsaved person, we sure would like to help you. We'll take the Word of God and show you how your sins can be forgiven, how you can be born again. If you're a Christian, but you're just not where you ought to be, why don't you come and visit with us? Maybe the Lord would have you to serve here at Calvary. We'd be glad to help you. Well, each time that we meet, I pray with you, and we get so many prayer requests, and we're so pleased that you have confidence that we can pray for you, and we want to do that at this time, or I want to do that this time. I hope you'll pray with me, and let's trust God to make a difference. My friend, Jesus clearly says, you have not because you ask not, or because you ask amiss that you may consume it upon your own lust. We've been rejoicing with folks about answered prayers. It's a wonderful thing to ask and receive. It must be a horrible thing to go through a crisis and have no God to cast your care on. Would you join me as we pray? Father, in Jesus' name, we ask you to meet our needs, to help us. Oh God, we want to cast our care on you. We pray for the unsaved in this assembly that you'd save them before it's eternally too late. We pray for those that are religious but never been born again. Save them before it's eternally too late. Our God, we pray for the peace of Jerusalem. We pray for a healing of our land. Heal America, our God. Those of us who walked with you see the judgment of God upon our country. Part of it, our Father, we know is for the murder of the 1.5 million babies, unborn babies every year, and many other things. Oh God, breathe upon the preacher who's handling the Word of God today. Fill with thy Spirit for power and save that soul nearest hell. We ask in Jesus' name, amen. While Jesus was walking the earth, he was always teaching, revealing to people that he was Lord. And all the teaching of Christ is practical. Even that which is prophetic is practical. It has a practical application. None more so, perhaps, than chapter 15 of the Gospel of Luke, where he tells of the parable of the lost sheep and then immediately goes into the parable of the lost coin. And then in Luke 15 and verse 11, he begins this way. He said, a certain man had two sons. Now I had promised that I would preach a number of sermons on the prodigal son. And I've been doing that, not all end to end, but I've been doing that. And may I say to you, there is no passage of Scripture that I love to preach on more than this one, because it reveals to us how all men come to Christ. And I'm going to give you five things this morning that I believe will be helpful to you as we consider the lost son, the demands he made, and his going off. The father had apparently raised him up in the nurture and admonition of the Lord, and now he's gone off and turned his back on all that. But he did come home,
There are ever so many, I would not know how many sermons I've written and how many I preached on the prodigal son. I love to give this message to those that are unsaved. So if you're unsaved, I hope you listen. If you're a Christian but you got unsaved loved ones, maybe you listen and you learn some way that you could take the Holy Word of God and reach your unsaved loved one with it. My friend, this life will soon be over. It is but a vapor that appeareth for a little time and then vanisheth away. I hope you invest your life wisely for the Lord. Quit wringing your hands and fretting about this and that, something else. Wait upon the Lord. Now notice, if you would, concerning this prodigal. He went out and he reflected on what he had done. If you ever come to Christ, there will be a reflection on the sin in your life. I've seen many hundreds, many thousands of people come to Christ, but all must first reflect. And this young man that Jesus tells about reflected when he came to himself. We read in verse 17, when he came to himself. You see, the indication is that he was a saved young man, but it could be used to appeal to the unsaved as well, that had heard the gospel. At least it indicates that this young man had heard and had understood. The Bible said, they that sow in tears shall reap in joy. I don't know if this daddy and mama wept as they had their devotion together of a morning and prayed. I don't know if they wept, but I know this, they surely had a heavy heart. And then this young man came to himself. Could I inject this about prayer? Mother and dad, granddad and grandma, aunt and uncle, teenager, don't quit praying. What a wonderful joy it is to pray. This week I gave my testimony to a man and witnessing to him, and how that God allowed me to have cancer and then healed me of it by my childlike faith. And has used me these 43 years. Oh, beloved, the hundreds I have buried that did not think they were going to die. And I see this young man, and I want you to see how you must reflect. There must be a reflection. When he came to himself, oh, glory to God, he woke up. I had some background to fall back on. My parents were professing Christians. I was taking the church. I'd heard some preaching, and I knew what was right. And in verse number 18, we see resolution. That is our text for today. I will arise and go to my Father, and will say unto him, Father, I have sinned against heaven and before thee. Now I know from hearing from you that some of you are able to open your Bibles up and follow along with me, and I hope that's the case, because I want you to notice here in verse 18, there are two fathers. There is the earthly father that he has sinned against, and by sinning against him, he has sinned against a heavenly father. My friend, you cannot be right with God and wrong with your father, your earthly father. You cannot choose who you're going to fight with and say, well, I'm right with God, but I hate them. It won't work. You see, if you look at this verse, the first thing the prodigal did, he said, I'll go to my earthly father. Said, I'm going to get right with my earthly father. The Bible says that if a person comes to the altar and remembers there that their brother has aught with them, then they need to go to the brother.
now I paraphrase, and get right with the brother, and then bring your offering to the altar. Maybe I'm speaking to someone today. You have hard feelings and you're angry at someone, and you're just praying your heart out. My friend, if you'd read your Bible, you'd know you've got to go and get right with that friend, that brother. Oh, I heard recently a person said, this person, I love you, but I'd heard them just tear them up. Friend, that's a strange, strange love. So he reflected, and then there was resolution. I will arise and go to my earthly father. Now notice, on purpose, if you've got your Bible open, if not, open it later. I will say unto him, Father, or Heavenly Father, I have sinned against heaven. Do you remember when David was told by Nathan, Thou art the man? David repented and he said, Father, Lord, speaking to the Heavenly Father, Lord, I have sinned against Thee. Now listen carefully. I quote it accurately, and Thee alone. You see, if he had not sinned against God, he would not have sinned with Bathsheba. And so the prodigal out there someplace said, I'm going to do this. I'm not going to fail. I'm going to do this. My friend, why don't you resolve in your heart this morning that you're going to go to a gospel preaching church this morning and get the old account settled? The old account was settled long ago, we sang here at Calvary. Why don't you resolve that you're not going to serve another day in sin? Backslider, won't you resolve? I'm going back. Apologize to those I've sinned against. And then I'm going to say, Heavenly Father, I've sinned against you. Oh, beloved, what a difference it'll make in your life. This old sin-cursed world, this awful society, sin-cursed and sin-plagued, maybe all bogged down in it. Maybe when you go to bed at night, you're all troubled and you toss and you turn. Some have heard me say it another time. I hardly get my head on the pillow until I'm asleep. My son and I were in a Jeep deer hunting one morning. We had quite a bit of time before daylight. And I said, why don't we take a nap? And I laid my head against the driver's door, against the window, and began sawing logs. Later, he said, Dad, you must have the cleanest conscience in the world. Well, I hope I don't have a bad conscience. I want a good conscience, but I go to sleep easily. But sometimes when we go to bed, we're troubled and sin in our life, and we've willfully done wrong, and we know we shouldn't have. My friend, it's awful to carry that burden to bed at night. It's an awful thing, my friend, to carry that. Why don't you resolve right now? I'm going to get right, and I'm going to do it now. You call us here at Calvary. I promise you, I want to help you. And then if you'd notice in verse number 20, there was a return. You see, your resolve and then your return. There's reflection. There's no doubt someone listening that one day loved to serve the Lord. And you reflect back on that. You remember some folks that loved to serve and you say, well, they were happy Christians. Well, make a resolution that you're going to go back and then do it. And he arose and came to the Father. Notice this very carefully, my friends. He arose and came to the Father. Verse number 20. He came to his earthly father. Now he must get right with God. Verse 18 tells us that. And verse 20 says, he arose and came to his father. And the daddy's seeing him a great way off.
May I say this again? You've got to be right with God, and you've got to be right with others. But I want to say that the Father wants to forgive you more than you want to be forgiven. Often folks say to me, Brother Riker, you don't know what I've done. God could never forgive me. I led a woman to the Lord recently, and she said, I've been so bad, so vile. Could God forgive me? Oh, I said, the blood of Jesus cleanses from all unrighteousness. The only thing that God won't forgive is your unbelief, your refusal to receive Christ as Lord and Savior. Notice he got up and away from the evil life. I led a man to Christ a few years ago, or at least he made a profession. I saw no evidence that he truly got saved. And within 5 days, he was back out in the world. I warned him, if you go back around the old crowd, they are not your friend. They're not a friend of Christ. They'll pull you down. He couldn't stand the test. Maybe you're in that mess this morning. But the prodigal got up and he got away from that evil life. He turned to his father. He had to get right with him that he had failed him. He had offended. Get me what's coming to me. Well, now he's got to go back and make it right. Friend, I believe you got to go back and get on where you got off. I said to a young man one time, I see you bounded around about 4 or 5 churches, but I want to tell you, I know the sin you committed against the church you left, and you'll never be right with God until you go back and get right with them. You go and hide, you'll never have God's power on you, and you may not even be saved. When the prodigal got home, he made his confession. Notice what he says. I have sinned against thee. I have sinned against heaven and before thee. Against thee. He sinned against the heavenly Father as David had, and he had sinned against his earthly father. Verse 20 said, and came to his father. And I want you to notice in verse number 22, the fourth thing concerning the prodigal, taking as our text, verse 18, restoration. My friend, God wants to restore you. If you're unsaved, he wants to save you. Right now, you're not God's child. You're God's creation. He wants to save you. You may not even want to be saved. You may be laughing and mocking. But God knows where you live. He'll speak to you when you're alone. He was restored. He was not made a hireling, but a son and an heir. At an earlier broadcast, I mentioned how that the family ring was brought, a family robe with the family insignia on it. Oh, my friend, the Lord says, come unto me, all you that labor heavy laden, I'll give you rest. Those who come to me, I will in no wise turn away, Jesus said. You may have drifted back a long, long way. It may be that you've gone into great depth of sin, but the blood of Jesus is sufficient to cleanse you. It all depends on you. Like I told this lady just a few days ago, said it depends on you. The only sin that God can't forgive is that refusal to trust Christ, that rejection of Christ. And then in verse number 24, for this is my son, and we see here rejoicing. Are you aware that when someone gets saved, there's rejoicing among the angels of heaven? Now, I've heard that misquoted, and maybe have misquoted it myself. I've heard people say, when somebody gets saved, the angels rejoice. Well, beloved, they might do it, but that's not what the Scripture says.
The scripture says there is rejoicing among the angels in heaven. Let me tell you what my take is on that. I believe you'd get saved today that your ancestors who are now in heaven would rejoice. I truly believe God reveals that to them. Sometimes I'll bring someone to Christ and pray with them and bring them to Christ. And they'll say, I wish I'd done this when Mom could have seen me. And I say, maybe she can. My friend, that rejoicing is among the angels. It's the saints that were saved just like you'll be saved. They're saved just like you are saved. And so there's joy among the angels. There's rejoicing here at Calvary when someone gets saved. We have an old-fashioned altar. Some folks like to call it the mourner's bench, and that doesn't bother me a bit. We have an old-fashioned altar. And when people come and get saved, if one of our soul winners, one of our altar workers leads them to Christ, then I speak with them. Have you truly repented of sin? Have you truly trusted Jesus Christ as your Lord and Savior? You know, we don't want to lead anyone astray. We really do not. We do not subscribe to this. Read a sentence prayer off of a card. We just don't subscribe to that. I believe anyone who asks the Lord to save them is saved. But when that person gets saved, I say this to the people now, come and greet them. You know, the other day somebody got saved, and I greeted the individual, and then I walked to the back door. I always stand at the entrance and greet people and say, go out, the entrance becomes an exit. And I noticed, I'm ashamed to tell you, I noticed that somebody rushed out. Oh, trust me, they had a legitimate reason. Ask them. But they rushed out. I thought, what a shame. There's rejoicing in heaven, but we're too busy to rejoice here. My friend, I hope you'll come to Christ if you don't know him. When did this rejoicing began? Who led this special season of rejoicing? Why was it so great? Well, I'll tell you, the scripture tells us, the Father said this, my son who was dead has returned. See, he was dead spiritually, so if we take that literally, then probably he was an unsaved man that had just gone through the motions. Now, may I say this to you as our time is gone? Repent and trust Jesus. He promises you this. He won't turn you away. Believe that He is Lord. Believe that He died for your sins and that God bodily raised Him from the dead, and He'll save you. Let us know and let us rejoice with you. May God help you to do it. It's my prayer.

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0: Psalm 100, if you'll stand for the reading of the Bible tonight, the 100th Psalm. Bible says, make a joyful noise unto the Lord, all ye lands. Serve the Lord with gladness. Come before his presence with singing. Know ye that the Lord, he is God. It is he that hath made us, and not we ourselves. We are his people and the sheep of his pasture. Enter into his gates with thanksgiving, and into his courts with praise. Be thankful unto him, and bless his name. For the Lord is good, his mercy is everlasting, and his truth endureth to all generations. Heavenly Father, thank you, Lord, for the emphasis this particular month. And Lord, we do want to be the difference through both prayer and patriotism. And Lord, as we look into the Bible and seek out what it says that will help us to not only be good citizens, but to be good Christians. And Lord, I pray, dear God, that you'd help us to have an understanding, Lord, of the price that has been paid so that we enjoy the freedoms we do. And Lord, I do pray, dear God, also that we'd be aware of the price that Jesus paid, Lord, so that we could have an opportunity to live the Christian life. May we do so in a way that brings him honor and glory. Pray these things in Jesus' name. Amen. Very good. You may be seated. Tonight I'm going to teach a little Bible study that I think will help you. And I'm going to, again, kind of stay with our emphasis this month on patriotism. By the way, Brother Dennis, it's good to see you in church. I just spotted you. We have been praying for you. That's a victory, folks, right there. Amen. And so looked up and saw a blessing. Amen. Five marks of a good Christian. And as I looked at these things and reviewed them this morning, I was reminded of the quote that Daniel Webster is somewhat famous for saying. He says, whatever makes men good Christians makes them good citizens. Whatever makes men good Christians makes them good citizens. And even though I'm going to teach on five marks of a good American, I think that I could change the title and say five marks of a good Christian, and it would be just as applicable. And so we're going to look at some things because we ought to be challenged on a regular basis to be not only just good Christians, but folks, good citizens. And we have a responsibility. And I think that there is a lot of Americans that are not good citizens. And it's a growing number. And well, preacher, what's the difference between a good citizen and a bad citizen, a good American, a bad American, a good Christian, or a bad Christian? Well, I think we're going to look at just five things tonight, and hopefully this will help us. Number one, a good American focuses on his responsibilities, not his perceived rights. Amen. Oh, this is so important. I beat this drum pretty often, but I'm going to beat it again tonight a little bit, okay? A good American focuses on his responsibilities and not his perceived rights. I talk about the change that I saw within my lifetime. Let me read this little thing I've written here. A drastic shift occurred in America's dialogue halfway through the last century. For much of the first 200 years of our nation's history, the buzz phase touted by politicians, principals, and parents was civic responsibility or civic duty. As a result, generations of American citizens grew up understanding that each had a moral obligation to identify and fulfill their personal and public responsibilities by stepping up and paying forward all that others had invested before them. Then suddenly, folks, in the 1960s, the buzz phrase changed. No one was talking about civic responsibilities. Instead, everyone was talking about civil rights. As a result, our nation changed. People stopped considering what they owed our nation, but instead became focused on what they perceived they were owed. Rights replaced responsibility, and a nation of victors became a nation of victims. Right. And folks, there has been a shift, and was a shift that began in the 1960s. But it wasn't just one group of people. As soon as one group of people saw it work for them, next thing you know, selfishness kicked in. Bible says, in the last days, perilous times shall come. Why? Because men shall become lovers of their And all of a sudden, that's what was most important, what I want, what I perceive that I'm owed, what somebody ought to be doing for me. And folks, listen to me. The first and great commandment out of the lips of the Lord Jesus Christ was to love the Lord thy God with all thy heart, with all thy soul, with all thy mind. And then, of course, he said the second one was to love your neighbor as yourself. And yet in the last days, perilous times comes. Why? Because we throw away the first commandment, we throw away the second commandment, and we elevate our love for ourselves above our love for God, our love for self above our a love for others. And unfortunately, that poison that began in the 1960s and then next thing you know in the 70s, you know, it was another group that jumped up and said, we want our rights. Then another group that jumped up and said, well, we want our rights. And everybody's clamoring. I believe this. You could almost turn the news on any night this week and you'll see somebody protesting or rioting or worse, because they don't think they are getting what comes to them.
1: Right.
0: Now, folks, if you want to destroy a nation, there's the formula. Okay, because there were generations before us that did not have that philosophy. And John F. Kennedy, I quote him in perhaps his most famous speech, where he said, ask not what your country can do for you, but what you can do for your country. And you know what? We would have considered him in his day a liberal politician. I mean, for those of you that lived back then, okay? He wasn't the conservative choice. And yet even a liberal politician back in those days understood this idea of civic duty and civic responsibility. And so if I'm a good American, I'm not focused on my rights. By the way, perhaps, you know, they always talk about wanting to amend our Constitution now or change it. Well, if we're going to amend our Constitution, maybe instead of adding more to the Bill of Rights, we should just pass a whole new section called the Bill of Responsibility. Because if you're going to talk only about your rights and never step up to the plate and fulfill your responsibilities, then, excuse me, you're not a good American and you're not a good Christian. Be very careful, folks, that the same attitude doesn't come into your life when it comes to your local assembly. For many years, Christians that joined a church and became a member of that church, I mean, you know what? If you go into their constitution, you can go and take a look at ours now. You know what? Before they join, they go through and there's a list of responsibilities that if you're going to be a member here, you ought to be willing to step up and do. You know, I'm not just saying this because we happen to have a work day this week, but there used to be a time at Blessed Hope Baptist Church you have a work day. I mean, unless people were sick or an invalid and couldn't come, and some of them probably that shouldn't been there, it wasn't like everybody thought it was 10% or 15% or 20% of the responsibility of the congregation to show up. I mean, I can remember many, many, many, and not that many years ago, where if we had a work day, we would have 60, 70, 80 people show up. And you know how much you can get done in 4 hours if you have 80 people that are willing to roll up their sleeves and go to work? Now, again, is it just automatically in your mind, well, yeah, they're going to have that, but that's for those people. That's for those members. And if you're not careful, that may seem like a very small thing, but if you start coming into church with the idea of, I'm here to be served instead of I'm here to serve, then you don't have a Bible view of what Christianity is all about. Why did you read the 100th Psalm? Well, verse number 2 says, serve the Lord with gladness. And we've got to get back that servant's heart. Because if we're not careful, again, one of the results of selfishness is to begin to walk into every situation. You know, I want my rights. What am I owed? What should people be doing for me? And that has poisoned the heart of many a church member, until they come to the point of bitterness and quit on their church because they just don't think their church does enough for them. My goodness sakes, how in the world did you get that far down that road? Okay? I mean, what we ought to do is maybe have a change of heart about that. I'm going to quickly move on from this, but folks, I mean, a whole message we could preach on this. Rights versus responsibility will destroy every single human relationship you're involved in. If you let this poison get in you, you know what causes people to have marital problems? Okay? Either the wife and the, or the husband, and sometimes, and most of the time, both of them. They begin to view that relationship and they see it as what that other person is supposed to be doing for me instead of what I'm supposed to be doing for them. They're more focused on their perceived rights than their biblical responsibilities. Now, gentlemen, we can go into the Bible and it doesn't, it's not a hard study, but we can come up with a list of our biblical responsibilities as a husband. Are they there?
1: Yes.
0: All right. So as a husband, I can go in the Bible and I can, ladies, I can come up with a list of biblical responsibilities that you have as a wife to your husband. Now, if I want to, I can grab the wife list and I can spend all my time walking around waving it and talking about it and focused on it. But you know what? If I do that, I'm going to hurt my marriage.
1: Right.
0: I'm going to hurt my marriage.
1: Right.
0: Okay, so are in your marriage, ask the answer the honest question. Are you more focused on what you think that other partner owes you, or are you more focused on fulfilling the God-given responsibilities that you have to them? Because I'm going to tell you right now, the best marriages in the world, best marriages in this church is when a man is 100% focused on his responsibilities to his wife, and the wife is focused 100% on her responsibilities to her husband. And you know what? That's what they are focused on. And watch those people that do that. Well, preacher, I mean, I'm just supposed to forget about me? No, it's worse than that. You're supposed to kill you.
1: Yep. Amen.
0: In a society where people are falling in love with themselves and demanding everything be about them, the Bible still says you're supposed to die daily. And it's amazing when you die, come on, you die, then how easy it is just to focus the attention in the right place. But I don't care what it is. It could be husband and wife. It could be an employer-employee relationship. I mean, next thing you know, every time you go to work, you're all focused on what that boss ought to be doing for you and what he's not doing for you and how much more you ought to be getting paid and how little appreciation you get. And you're just going to be a bitter employee. But if you go to work every day saying, you know what, I have some biblical responsibilities as an employee, and my biblical responsibility isn't try to boss my boss.
1: Right.
0: My responsibility is to go to him and say, what do you need me to do and how do you want me to do it, and then roll up your sleeves and go to work. It just makes life easier. All right, number two, a good American appreciates those who have sacrificed to provide the freedoms he enjoys. And so let's go to 2 Timothy chapter 3. I already began to quote it, but let's go over to 2 Timothy chapter number 3. I want you to take a look at this list of sins that is listed as last day sins that produce what the Bible calls perilous times as a result of these sins coming into the hearts of people and even into the hearts of the world. I did hear an evangelist one time say this when he was talking about this. He said, this list that's given here, if you look into the world, to a certain extent, these sins have always been into the world. But Paul is writing to Timothy, a young preacher, and I believe that the perilous times is because Christians begin to adopt these sins. And you see that this know also that in the last days perilous times shall come, for men shall be lovers of their own selves. And I contend, by the way, that that's listed first on purpose. I'll take it a step further. I believe every other sin on that list is a result of that first sin. Because if you get off in that area, all these other things just become a natural flow. But notice this, for men shall be lovers of their own selves, covetous, boasters, proud, blasphemers, disobedient to parents. And I think that next one, folks, we can so read over it and act like it's not a big deal, but it's a big deal. Unthankful. Well, what does July 4th do? Why do we have these type of special holidays built into our national schedule? Why do we have a Memorial Day? Why do we have a Veterans Day? Now, folks, I think every day we ought to be thankful for the things that we've received as Americans. But I'm sure glad that there are times where it's just on the calendar. It just helps me to just kind of tap the brakes a little bit. We've got a project going on that I think a lot of families, I haven't checked, but I think that there's a number of families that have signed up to be involved in, and they're just adopting a cemetery and saying, you know what, I'm going to take 20, 30 flags, watch his parents, and I'm going to take my kids with me, and we're going to go to this cemetery, and we're just going to wander up and down and find the gravestones that have clearly marked that that person served in the armed forces, and we're just going to place American flag beside them. And, you know, we're going to take a moment as a family and just say thank you. Thank you, Lord, for this person. Don't know him, maybe not even know the family. But thank God that they were willing to offer their lives to serve our nation, protect our nation. And I think that's a great event. We still have plenty of places to sign up if you want to get involved in this. But, folks, patriotism isn't passed down through osmosis. And if we're going to raise children that have a heart full of patriotism, then we're going to have to do some things that put that into their heart. And I love the idea of our children having as part of their memory of growing up at Blessed Hope Baptist Church that pastor provided a bunch of flags and we got to go out to a cemetery and we raced all over that place and, hey, Mom, I think this is one over here and I think I found one over here. And somebody told me and I looked it up and it's legit. But children, if you'd like to, take a pocket full of pennies with you, because there's kind of a tradition that if you have visited the grave of somebody who has served our nation, you leave a penny on top of it. When the family members come, they'll know somebody came by and just stopped and appreciated their family service. And why do this? To get the kids involved. That let them have a memory, to let them put a flag somewhere. To have a moment where dad and mom maybe stands there and explains, hey, this person lived from here to here. And by the way, in that window, they served from here to here. And in that window, this was going on in our country. And maybe it was wartime and maybe it wasn't, but they were willing. They offered themselves up. Now, folks, listen to me. Don't trash a nation and don't disrespect a nation. Don't respect the memory of those that have made it possible for you to enjoy what you enjoy. And I know we went through a horrific time there in 2020 and around that time where all of a sudden this woke agenda began to take over and it became very popular in America to disrespect the flag and kneel during the national anthem and all kinds of nonsense. And folks, listen to me, that crowd's still out there. And they're not done yet. So we have to double down in making sure we teach our young people the right things, because there's a lot of people out there that like to teach them the wrong things. And so take the time to show appreciation. Number three, a good American works hard. Amen. Works hard, pays his taxes, and contributes to the financial stability of the nation. Yes. Did you get that? A good American works hard, pays his taxes, and contributes to the financial stability of his nation. Now, folks, listen, the Bible still speaks very clearly on this subject. I mean, more clearly than the world wants to hear. 1 Thessalonians 4:11, and that you study to be quiet and to do your own business and to work with your own hands as we commanded you. Work with your own hands. Do your own business. 2 Thessalonians chapter 3, now we command you, brethren, in the name of our Lord Jesus Christ, that you withdraw yourselves from, let's think about this, ye withdraw yourselves from every brother that walketh disorderly and not after the tradition which he received of us. For even when we were with you, this we commanded you, that if any would not work, neither should he eat. For we hear that there are some which walk among you disorderly, working not at all, but are busybodies. Now them that are such, we command and exhort by our Lord Jesus Christ that with quietness they work and eat their own bread. And one of the things that a church attracts, by the way, I'm not talking about people that cannot work. I'm talking about people that will not work. Okay, I think each and every one of us as Christians would be more than willing, first in line, to help somebody if they could not work. But there's a difference between cannot working and will not work. And the Bible calls them disorderly brothers. He said that we're to withdraw ourselves from them. But a lot of times the church becomes a little bit of a magnet for people that really don't want to go to work every day, but they want to mooch off people that do go to work every day.
1: Yep.
0: And you know what? They don't like it when we quote verses. Well, surely God's not that mean and God's not that callous, and the Bible can't really say that. Yes, it does. The Bible says that if you are not willing to work, you should not eat.
1: Amen.
0: Now, you know, mama government, daddy government wants to go in and rescue people that won't work and make sure they got a check. And by the way, make sure that they have better medical benefits than those of us that are working. But I noticed this, that once I came up with a list of questions that I keep there handy by the phone, and I noticed this, once I began to ask these questions to people who were calling in wanting for us, come on, our church to pay their bills and to buy them groceries, I noticed that when word got out that they were going to have to answer these questions, I sure don't get as many calls as I used to. Now I get more criticism from the community over it, and there's some people that have gone on Facebook, some churches in the area that have a food bank, and they've criticized, I mean by name, our church because we don't give away free food once a week. And I want to say to them, are you vetting these people?
1: Right.
0: Are you vetting them?
1: Yes.
0: No, we just feed them. Well, are you disobeying the Bible? Are you giving them a hand up or a hand out? Okay. Are you really helping them or are you just enabling them? Because if they can go to work, they should go to work. Okay. And they got to eat their own bread. Now watch this. How's this fit into being a good citizen? Well, folks, listen to me. You know, we as Americans, you know, we go to work and then we pay taxes. And part of the taxes go to supply. By the way, I just talked about an appreciation for our military. I'm glad some of my taxes come to make sure that those men and women are well taken care of. They should not be living in poverty level. And I'm more than happy for some of my taxes to go to help people who cannot work, not do not work, or will not work. But, you know, as a voting American, if you're going to squander my money, then I want to vote you out of office. Okay? Because we also have a right as taxpaying Americans to go to the voting booth and make sure that our monies are being handled responsibly. And I don't know about you, but folks, I mean, you know, that started with Doge and all of these different investigations and story after story after story of millions and even billions of taxpayer money being taken here and squandered here and it's unaccounted for here. And folks, I used to criticize third world countries because of the level of corruption in our government. We've reached that status. And I'm not sure what the answer is. I'm not sure anybody knows what the answer is because it's a monstrosity right now. But I want to say this at the end of the day. You know what? You can't go to the Bible and prove that Jesus was against paying taxes because he wasn't.
1: Right.
0: And he paid them himself.
1: Yes, sir.
0: And so it's the right thing to do, to go to work and to pay taxes. And listen, to contribute to the financial stability of a nation instead of being, come on, like many Americans are, they're nothing more than leeches that are contributing to the financial instability of a nation. And so by divine inspiration, Paul pens the words of God, God's viewpoint on this matter of laziness. In God's view, if you do not work, you should not eat, period. Not only that, God sees you as disorderly, that means unruly, and declares you a busybody. God also commands good brethren to withdraw from your company, thus shunning is done in hopes of shaming you into correcting your laziness. You know, I was talking to a guy just recently, and I even wrote a little bit about this in a book that I wrote. But, you know, one of the things that young men will attest to at Blessed Hope Baptist Church is this. If you're going to come to Blessed Hope Baptist Church and you don't have a job, you're going to be challenged by men around you.
1: Right.
0: And it's the right thing to do. They're not trying to hurt you. They're trying to help you.
1: Amen. Yes, sir.
0: But I believe that this has traditionally been true at Blessed Hope Baptist Church. The older men in our church hold our young men to account. Where are you working? Well, what do you mean you're not working? Okay, you putting in applications? How many did you put in this week? Well, I don't want to make this place a comfortable place for lazy people. When somebody comes and, come on, young man, pokes and prods you a little bit when it comes to your work ethic, they're doing you a favor.
1: Yes.
0: Okay? And so, don't shirk work, okay? If you do that, you're going to gain a shameful reputation amongst real men. They're not going to have respect for you.
1: Amen.
0: Work is the proving ground of manhood. It provides its own reward. A man who enthusiastically embraces a job can rejoice both in the work and after the work, for he will experience the joy of true biblical masculinity. It's a wonderful thing for a man to, on a regular basis, put the effort in, pay his bills, take care of his wife, take care of his children, and do it on his own labor. That's a blessing. And by the way, it has a built-in reward. It has a built-in reward, all right? But I want to say this quickly, folks. Our tax money, I'm for paying tax, should not be used to kill unborn babies.
1: Right.
0: Should not be used to pay for transgender transitional surgeries.
1: Yes.
0: It shouldn't be used to pay people not to work. Or pay people who will not work. It should not be used to bribe godless anti-American nations to behave themselves. It should not be used to kill American jobs. It should not be, tax money should not be used to provide educational material that promotes the sodomite lifestyle to the children enrolled in our public schools. Our tax money should not be used to promote the religion of humanism in our public education institutions. Our tax money should not be used to undermine our Constitution or to propagate fear as a means to control the American people and limit their freedoms. I mean, listen, folks, voting is important. Voting the right people in is important. We need to hold people to account. We need to hold people to account. Number four. All right, we're doing pretty good here. Number four. A good American understands that the biblical family is the building block of a stable civilization.
1: Amen.
0: A good American understands that the biblical family is the building block of a stable civilization. You know, folks, the Bible's very plain when it talks about the sin of sodomy, the sin of homosexuality. Leviticus 18:22, thou shalt not lie with mankind as with womankind. It is abomination. Hebrews 13:4, marriage is honorable and all in the bed undefiled, but whoremongers and adulterers God will judge. God is very, very hard on any sin that eats away or destroys the American family, the biblical family. God's tough on that. Ephesians 5:22, God not only sets up the biblical family as a husband and a wife married till death do them part and being blessed with children as God sees fit, but he has an order of marriage. Wives, submit yourselves unto your own husbands as unto the Lord. For the husband is the head of the wife, even as Christ is the head of the church, and he is the Savior of the body. Therefore, as the church is subject unto Christ, so let the wives be to their own husbands in everything. Husbands, love your wives, even as Christ also loved the church and gave himself for it. Sometimes we have the right elements of a biblical marriage, but we got them out of order. Next thing you know, you've got a woman that's ruling the husband instead of the husband that is over the wife. And next thing you know, we have children. Come on, there's too many children that are running the households of America.
1: Yep.
0: And listen, it's not just a matter of getting the right pieces in place. It's a matter of it making sure that we're following the biblical instruction for each of those parts of the family. And folks, let me just take a second and just promote the idea of children. Amen. Lo, children are an heritage of the Lord, and the fruit of the womb is his reward. As arrows are in the hand of a mighty man, so are children of the youth. Happy is the man that hath his quiver full of them. They shall not be ashamed, but they shall speak with the enemies in the gate. Now think about this. Any lifestyle that contributes to the demise of the biblical family is not only anti-God, And it is anti-American. Yes. If you destroy the concept of the biblical family unit, you will destroy a nation. It is anti-American, unpatriotic to treat sexual perversions as normal. And so let's be very careful about that. And folks, listen to me. This is a growing sin, and I don't imagine there's probably anybody in this church that does not have that as somewhere in a part of their extended family. And you know what? You can love your family and still hate the sin that God hates.
1: Yep, that's right.
0: And it is not proof of your love to your family for you to tolerate or even okay that sin. And so it's not a matter of choosing not choosing to love your family, but we still cannot go soft on these things here. Let me finish up by number five. A good American lives a life that allows the blessing of God to be poured out upon his nation. The Bible says righteousness exalteth a nation. And so if you want to exalt your nation, then live a righteous life. But the Bible goes on to say sin is a reproach to every people. And so if you want to

Second Chronicles 7:14, if my people, which are called by my name, shall humble themselves and pray and seek my face and turn from their wicked ways. This is my people. This was God talking to his chosen people. And yet, you know what? God's chosen people, the Israelites, a lot of times got involved in wickedness. And you know what? We may be the children of God, the sons of God. We may be born again and saved, but that don't mean that sin can't creep into our lives. And as I think admonished us on Sunday, folks, let's take the month of July and just say, search me, O God, and know my heart. Try me and know my thoughts. See if there be any wicked way in me. Because I believe, folks, listen to me, that there must be and needs to be a remnant that still is willing and wanting to live a holy life before the Lord. And the more Americans that are willing to do that, the more we have a chance to see our nation exalted instead of brought to ruin. And so let's spend some time in this month doing some self-examination. Proverbs chapter 30, are we there? There is a generation that curseth their father and doth not bless their mother. There is a generation that are pure in their own eyes and yet is not washed from their filthiness. There is a generation, how lofty are their eyes and their eyelids are lifted up. Let's bow our heads for a word of prayer. Heavenly Father, I pray, dear God, that we would do as the Bible says, be willing to humble ourselves and pray and seek your face. And Lord, as we seek your face, it's amazing when we get in the presence of God, the closer we get to God, the closer we get to the light of your holiness, the more evident it becomes, Lord, of our own sinfulness. And I pray, Lord, as you point out things in each of our lives that we need to address, dear God, that you'd help us, Lord, to spend this month, yes, in emphasizing prayer and emphasizing patriotism, but Lord, also in as we pray for our country, dear God, that you'd help us to do some self-examination. I wouldn't want something in my life that would be standing between the opportunity for us to see revival in America, to stand in front of that, to stand and prevent that. So I pray, Lord, that you'd help us, dear God, just to be very aware of your Holy Spirit's voice in our life and his admonition and conviction, Lord, as you bring it to each of us. We pray these things in Jesus' name.

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In just a moment, we will take you to the Bethel Baptist Church Sanctuary in Linton, Indiana. 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

0: quite ready in the sanctuary of Bethel. Stay with us. 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
1: Weakness, his strength is made perfect. When you can't, that's when God can. Sometimes we don't like coming to a place where we can't. But when we can't, that's when we can do all things through Christ, which strengtheneth me. I want you to take your Bibles this morning and turn to the book of Acts. The book of Acts, Acts chapter 28, last chapter in the book of Acts. And I'm going to read just a few verses for you. Probably the first 9-10 verses. And if you're able to do so, would you stand together this morning for the reading of the Word of God, Acts chapter 28. And this story begins in chapter 27, but we're going to pick up here in chapter 28, and I'll fill in the background for you here in just a moment. But the Bible says this. This is Paul after his shipwreck, and he says, "And when they were escaped, then they knew that the island was called Melita. And the barbarous people showed us no little kindness, for they kindled a fire and received us every one because of the present rain and because of the cold. And when Paul had gathered a bundle of sticks and laid them on the fire, there came a viper out of the heat and fastened on his hand. And when the barbarians saw the venomous beast hang on his hand, they said among themselves, 'No doubt this man is a murderer, whom though he hath escaped the sea, yet vengeance suffereth not to live.' And he shook off the beast into the fire and felt no harm. Howbeit they looked, when he should have swollen or fallen down dead suddenly, but after they had looked for a great while and saw no harm come to him, they changed their minds and said that he was a god. In the same quarters were possessions of the chief man of the island, whose name was Publius, who received us and lodged us 3 days courteously. And it came to pass that the father of Publius lay sick of a fever and of a bloody flux, to whom Paul entered in and prayed and laid his hands on him and healed him. So when this was done, others also which had diseases in the island came and were healed." The message this morning is this: gathering sticks on the island of Melita. Heavenly Father, we thank you for your word. We pray that the Holy Spirit that is inspired and preserved, it would come, be the one to teach us, to guide us to the truth, that the entrance of your words would give light. Lord, I give myself to you as your son and servant. Lord, that the Holy Spirit might fill with your power to fill those that hunger and thirst for righteousness, that they might be filled. If there's one here today that doesn't know Christ as their Savior, Lord, that they would come to know him, to receive him, to trust him before it be too late. Well, thank you for these things. In Jesus' name, amen. God bless you, church. You can be seated this morning. I love the book of Acts. I believe the book of Acts rivals anything ever written in literature, as far as adventure, as perils, drama, excitement, and it's real. It's not fiction, it's not fantasy, it's not mythology, and it's an adventure book of the New Testament of the infant church. If you're familiar with the book of Acts, the first 10 chapters are dedicated to the Jews and the church at Jerusalem, and the rest of the book is devoted to Paul, the first two or three of Paul's missionary journeys. There's some kind of debate whether Paul had three or four journeys, and it kind of centers around Acts chapter 18. Some believe that Acts chapter 18, verse 22, was the conclusion of his second journey, and verse 23 begins a third. Some count it as one. I'm not here to arm wrestle anybody about either one, okay? We just know what his journeys were. There is certainly another, a third or a fourth journey that is not recorded in the book of Acts, but the internal evidence of his epistles in church histories allows us to trace his steps, at least part of that journey, after the book of Acts. And so the last eight chapters of the book of Acts, from chapters 21 through chapter 28, one-fourth of the book of Acts covers a period of 5 years. But 2 years of those 5 years are passed in absolute silence in a prison cell in Caesarea in Israel. Another 3 years pass in silence in Rome on house arrest. It's a period of 6 years. I said five, it's a period of 6 years. Maybe five and a half, all you really can account for is just maybe right at a year. 6 months of it takes place, 6 months of Paul's life takes place from chapter 27, verse 1, until chapter 28, verse 11. That covers 6 months, and many of the details. I mean, you have, basically, you got his account of giving his testimony before Felix and Festus and Agrippa and the Jews, and I preached recently from some of those accounts. But here it's his journey to Rome, and he began this journey in the fall, and arrived in Rome in the spring. It took 6 months between AD 59, the fall of AD 59, and the spring of AD 60. And this was a very long journey. It was a very perilous journey, very long, very arduous, very difficult journey. Sailing was long past its infancy by the time Paul began to sail, but it was still the least desirable form of transportation in the world, in the ancient world. Seneca was one of the most famous people who lived just maybe 50 years before Paul did. He was a Roman, and he was kind of, if you could think of a, if you could combine somebody like the wisdom of Socrates and the wealth of Donald Trump, there's a vision for you, okay? That was Seneca. And Seneca once wrote to a friend of his, he said, "You can persuade me to do almost anything now, for I was recently persuaded to travel by sea." Traveling by sea, I mean, was just the most dangerous form of travel at that time. It was still going to be 1,400 years before Magellan, his five-ship expedition, would be the first to circumnavigate the globe. And Magellan himself died in the Philippines. His expedition finished the journey. He himself never did. There was just always a great risk whenever you sailed. It was considered to taking your life into your own hands, and no other apostle spent as much time at sea as Paul did. And I would venture to say this, I really believe this. I don't know, it's one of those things, I don't know if it can be historically proven, but I know at this point, it can. I don't think it can be disproven. I doubt that any missionary spent as much time at sea since the resurrection of Jesus Christ than Paul did. This journey alone would be over 2,000 miles. And Paul traveled over 10,000 miles in his life by foot and by sea. And he had already, before this journey, he has already been shipwrecked at least three times and a day and the night in the deep. And that's been, it's been 5 or 6 years there, since that time. Who knows, he may have had another shipwreck between now and then. And the Jews wanted Paul condemned, of course, and Paul appealed to Caesar to go to Rome. And in order for Paul to stand trial, his accusers had to come and appear as well. And they were not willing to make the journey. They were just glad that he was out of Israel, out of Jerusalem. They assumed that he would never show his face in Jerusalem again. And you know what? They were right. Paul never did again return to Jerusalem after this time when he was released from prison. And the whole point of this is that Paul is going to stand before Nero. You have to understand, Nero was the ruling Caesar. He was the most powerful man in the world. He ruled over the entire Roman Empire at that time. And it's amazing because starting in chapter 21, you get Paul, every word that he said before the religious leaders of the Jews, the Sanhedrin. You have his answer between Felix and Festus and Agrippa. Every answer is given except Nero. And I wonder, I don't know about you, but I would rather have the conversation that Paul had with Nero than any of the others, myself. And Nero was at a crossroads in his life at this time. Claudius Nero began as a very fair and just ruler. He was as good as, in fact, he was, when he began, he was the best of the Roman Caesars, but when he ended, he was recorded as among some of the worst. He became cruel, corrupt, and even went crazy. Burned the city of Rome in a fit of madness, wanting to rebuild it in a neoclassical Greek architectural style, and then he found out that he went too far, and Rome was calling for somebody's head, the citizens, and so he blamed the Christians, the most unpopular people group in his empire, and rearrested Paul and Peter, the apostle to the Jews, the apostle to the Gentiles, and blamed them and blamed the Christians. And yet, with all that we have, about everything that Paul has to say between all these other people, nothing is said. And all we know is that where there is no accuser, there's no charge, the case was dismissed, and Paul was released. I'm sure he got to stand before Caesar, tell Caesar why he was there. I believe he probably got to give a confession for Christ. But with no accusers, they just let him go after keeping him on house arrest for 3 years. Again, the wheels of justice turn pretty slowly. And it fascinates me that with everything that's said in these eight chapters, one-fourth of the book of Acts, and this is what you're trying to get to, is Paul standing before Caesar. It doesn't say anything about that, but it tells us about all different, about other what we might see, what might seem to us as seemingly insignificant interactions with other people. But they weren't insignificant. Listen to me. We tend to focus our attention sometimes on the people that reject Christ, as we know Nero did. And we forget that there are those, like some on the island of Melita, that do want to accept Christ. When Paul left, he was on this island for 3 months, longer than he was in Thessalonica, as long as he was in Philippi. Paul started a church here. And the Bible goes out of its way to give us a chapter and a half about this 6 months journey. I would love to see a movie about this on the Travel Channel. Because of some things that happened along the way that made a difference in the lives of other people. Now, I want to just share four things with you as quickly as I can, and I think these are things that just relate to the simplicity of the everyday Christian life to us, okay? It begins in Acts chapter 7 with an impending storm. And again, for sake of time, I'm just going to recount the events of Acts chapter 27 quickly. And again, Paul was a seasoned sea traveler placed in the hands of a Roman centurion whose responsibility it was to get him from Israel to Rome, from Caesarea to Rome in Italy. And the Roman centurion had probably not done near the traveling by sea that Paul had done, very little, if at all. And when they first set out on their journey, the sailing was smooth at first, but by the time they reached the southern coast of the island of Crete, the fall weather was beginning to usher in the strong seasonal storms, and there was a direct route from Caesarea to Crete. Would have been 675 miles, but these winds that had come up as they sailed extended their traveling to over 900 miles. They had to travel nearly an extra 250 miles against the winds just to reach the island of Crete, and it was still another 820 miles to Rome. And by the time they got to Rome, because of the storms and everything else, I'm not talking about time delays, the 3 months spent on the island of Melita. What should have been an 820 mile journey would become over 1200 miles, another 400 miles. Paul had to travel almost 650 miles out of his way just to get to Rome. A third of the journey was just fighting the storms and the winds. And there was a point where Paul, again, the seasoned sea traveler, I would like to think, you know, the guys, if you read Acts 27, he's taking advice from everybody on the boat. You'd think he'd take advice from the guy that's been shipwrecked 3 times. Have you ever noticed how we listen to everybody but the person we're supposed to listen to? But this guy, this soldier, he pleaded for that Roman officer to pass the winter in Crete. And he said, there's going to be much harm. I perceive this voyage will be with hurt and much damage. And guess who was right? But the centurion took the advice of the other men, tried to sail to a better port to pass the winter, and then a violent northeast wind. They had south winds, but then a violent north wind, northeast wind, a nor'easter as they call it. Those winds had a name, Euroclydon, and it came up. And I mean, that it was the kind of storm. This storm was the kind of storm where you didn't think you had another minute to live. It was that kind of storm. We're told in Acts chapter 27 that it lasted many days. As the chapter goes on, it tells us that it was at least 14 nights. That means 15 days. Not that they were sailing, 15 days in this storm. 15 days in a storm. A storm that was so severe that they never saw the light of the sun for 15 days. And I don't mean cloudy days. I mean storm-filled, dark days. No sun, no moon, no stars, we're told. Now, look, it's bad enough being in a storm in the daylight, in the dark, but I mean to pass the night without, in the midst, surrounded by nothing but water. I mean, surrounded nothing by but by the horizon. I mean, just to be tossed. I mean, you and I, we cannot. I don't think there's any way that you and I can understand what this was like for 276 people on that boat for 15 days. To be in a storm where you did not wait for the day, but you wished for the day. And the day was no better than the night. They were so desperate that they threw out of the ship all the ship's tackling. The things that they needed to direct the ship to continue on their journey. They're like, we're not even trying to get where we're going anymore. We're just trying to survive the storm. I mean, they threw out everything they could. And if you're throwing out the ship's tackling, if you know anything about sailing, you're literally throwing your life into the sea. There was nothing left but the food and the men on the boat that were there. And during that time, at one time during those days of darkness, an angel appeared to Paul and told him not to fear, that God would save him and all that were with him, because he had to stand before Caesar. And Paul shared the message from the angel with the ship's passengers and crew and the soldiers. He told them to be of good cheer, that they would be cast upon a certain island. Now at that point, they're just surrounded by sky and water, and they can't even see the sky. And all they feel is this water that, I mean, can you imagine every time that ship turns over, are we going under this time? Every time it turns back, are we going over this time? I mean, after 15 days. And he broke bread and prayed and encouraged them to eat at a time where they had given up eating. They probably got tired of blowing chunks over the side. Wishing for the day. Did you ever wish the night would end? Because you're alone in that darkness and you're in some storm in your life. And look, there are storms. We're not talking about harm that we have done to ourselves, but harm that has come upon us. I really believe with all my heart, and based on things that happened on the island of Melita, that maybe God allowed this storm. Maybe this was a satanic attack. You know, let me tell you something. Satan only cared about one person on that boat. And that was derailed, not having Paul stand before Caesar. I personally believe that. And then the ship finally, they Paul said, we're going to cast on a certain island. They finally started to see if the water was getting any shallower, if they were getting closer to the shore, and it turned out that they were, and suddenly the ship was cast upon some rocks. And now it's everybody's got to make it to shore. And that was a prison ship. You had sailors, soldiers, and prisoners. And you have to understand, at that time, if one prisoner were to escape, to get to land and escape, every soldier was responsible for the loss of one prisoner. Every soldier's life would be forfeited, would be executed if one of those men. Now, I don't know how many were passengers, how many were soldiers, how many were prisoners. I know there's 276 people. Wasn't near. The crew was probably the smallest number on the boat. And usually you don't have as many corrections officers as you do prisoners. And so the soldiers told the centurion, we got to kill every prisoner. We have to kill every one of them. If one makes it, we're not giving our life for them. We barely survived this storm. But something in that journey That centurion had been with Paul since he, I believe that centurion was there, had been responsible for Paul since he was in Caesarea. I wonder if he was standing there when Paul gave his confession before Felix, before Festus, before Agrippa. When he saw how much the Jews hated this man, did everything they could. I wonder if he's the same one that had to take 200 soldiers and get him from Jerusalem to Caesarea safely in the middle of the night. This little bitty man, small, frail, meek, humble, quite frankly, the nicest guy he's ever met, and everybody wants him dead. And that centurion said, because he wanted to spare Paul, that everybody that can swim, swim, and everybody that can make it on a piece of shipwreck, make it. And the Bible tells us that every one of those 276 souls made it. And there's only one reason they made it. It was because Paul made it. Because the angel said, you must appear before Caesar. I'm going to give you, Paul, all that are with thee. You know what? Paul wouldn't have liked it if he made it, not one person did. If one soldier, one sailor, one prisoner died. And the angel knew, God knew that. By the way, let me just ask you this morning, do you have that kind of heart for souls? I hope that if no one else makes it, I hope everybody else makes it, if I don't make it, if that's what it takes. And the Bible says that the centurion willing to save Paul kept them from their purpose and commanded that they should swim, that they which could swim should cast themselves first into the sea and get to land, and the rest, some on boards and some on broken pieces of the ship. And so it came to pass that they escaped all safe to land. They had Paul to thank for that. I just want to remind you this morning that there are people that would not be saved were it not for the power and the presence of Christ working in the lives of His people. Your testimony makes a difference. Do you know why that centurion saved all those other men? All those other prisoners? And I'm just going to tell you, if Paul hadn't been there, every one of them prisoners would have lost their lives without contest. But it was because of the testimony of one Christian that somebody had seen and been watching for months. I just want to remind you of something this morning. Your testimony matters. And you know what people want to do? They want to look at all the castaways, all the Christians who've gone into sin and have been a disappointment and been a source of and have been departed from the faith. Not everybody's given up the ship. There are good people that have kept the good testimony for Jesus Christ. One person makes a difference amongst hundreds of people, and it makes more. And I'm just telling you now, there's fewer and fewer of us than there's ever been, and we need more now than we've ever needed before. Your testimony matters for Jesus Christ. And we need to remember that as we sail along. And people are watching us. They're watching how we live. They're listening to what we say. And it might save somebody. Your life does matter for Jesus Christ. The impending storm, the second thing I see is the island in the sea. Verse number one, when they were escaped, then they knew that the island was called Melita. The place where they came ashore to this day, it's called St. Paul's Bay because of this account, because of what happened here. It's a small inlet, 2 miles long and a mile wide, that comes into the island of Melita. The island of Melita is 60 miles off the southern tip of the island of Sicily, just south of Italy. It's a small island. It's only 95 square miles, 17 miles long, only 9 miles at the widest point, 17 miles at the longest point, 95 square miles of total land, and it's just a barren rock, kind of like the island of Patmos. It wasn't good for anything. It was just a rock island. But it had been inhabited for a long time. In fact, it had been inhabited for over 3,000 years, over 3,000 years at this point. And people that had come there had worked very hard and made it very profitable and had labored and made it a fruitful place. Melita comes from an ancient Phoenician word, the first ones to settle the island, that means haven or refuge because of its safe harbor and because of being it was kind of an island fortress. It was a defensible landscape against invaders. It was also known as Malta. It's known as the island of Malta today, the land of honey. That became the great source of income on the land in that day. The Phoenicians colonized it. The Greeks conquered it. The Carthaginians from North Africa took it from the Greeks, and the Romans took it from the Carthaginians. And at some point in time, just about everybody in the world has ruled over the island of Malta. Greeks, Romans, Arabs, the Normans, the Germans, French, English. Britain ruled over it last and longest. It gained its independence in 1964. And there was a clear line drawn from the separation from the monarchy in 1974. When Paul was there, there were probably 10 to 20,000 people. Today, there's nearly 600,000 people. And it says that the verse 2, that the barbarous people showed us no little kindness. Now, this doesn't mean that they were barbarians in the sense that they were, you know, cannibals or anything, primitive and uneducated. It meant that that term barbarian was assigned to anyone that was not a Roman and had refused to submit to the Grecian Empire that came before Rome. You have to understand, Rome ruled the world and ruled with an iron fist, but all they cared about was taxes, money, power, and land. But when Greece ruled, they practiced a custom called Hellenization. That means everybody, you spent Greek money, you spoke the Greek language, it was arts and influence in their poetry, literature, songs. And the people on the island of Melita, we would say today, they maintained their cultural identity. They maintained their own language. They didn't speak Greek. They didn't trade in Greek currency. They as close as they were to Italy, they have maintained their individuality and autonomy. And so that's what's meant when it says they're a barbarous people. It doesn't mean, again, that they were primitive or backwards or anything. And it turns out they were a kind people. They took these shipwrecked souls and attended to their immediate needs. It was still raining and it was cold, and now they've been in the sea and the storm was, it was still raining. The storm was still raging even on the land. And the very first need after being driven from that sea was warmth, and the people started a fire for them. And then Paul, probably before he was warm, doing what a servant always does. Paul wasn't going to sit and watch somebody else be serving and not be serving himself without returning the kindness. Paul was the kind of Christian that wasn't going to be outserved by anyone. He wasn't going to sit by the fire. And let me just say something. There are many people today that are just satisfied warming themselves by the fire. They'll sit by the fire, they'll sit in their pew, but to stand and to serve. And you remember in the Old Testament, in the picture of the tabernacle and the temple, that there was no place to sit because you stood and served. And Paul stood up to serve the people while others sat by the fire. Now, I bet with 276 people, there's probably more than one fire, or that was a pretty big bonfire. There were probably several fires. And I just see Paul getting up and moving about because it was going to take, there may not have been enough people there to help, you know, get, they got the fire started, but they were going to need help getting all this, the wood together. A servant cannot sit when there is a chance to serve. A servant of Christ is going to show their love for the Lord by demonstrating their love for Christ by living for others. And Paul began picking up sticks. It was just a simple thing. Picking up sticks. By the way, anybody that's cold knows that if you get up and moving, you'll get warm. I've been hunting plenty of times in the cold where I had to get moving to get warm. I've started fires once or twice. Most of the time, I get moving. By the way, you want to get your heart warmed? You need to get moving and do something for Jesus Christ. And it doesn't have to be, you don't have to be called to preach, you don't have to be called to the mission field. Sometimes it's just a bundle of sticks. And he laid these sticks on the fire, and it turned out when Paul was playing pickup sticks, there was something else in that pile of sticks. The Bible calls it a viper, a venomous beast. It meant it was a vicious, a poisonous snake. And probably in the storm, it would not be snakes are cold-blooded and they can go into a semi-hibernating state of hibernation. And probably in the cold, that serpent had gone into a semi-hibernation state. And Paul was picking up sticks and maybe he reached down and saw a bundle and just grabbed them. That snake was in there. And before he could know it, Paul threw it in the fire and that snake, it woke up awful fast. It took the first ride out of the fire there was, and that was Paul's arm. I remember years ago, this has probably been 20 years ago, we had a tour group from Northern Michigan come through here. Well, there was a boys tour group. We took them out to the campground one day, and they were fishing. They wanted to fish. And one of the boys, and he sang the tenor part, and he was one of those guys, he's about this tall and about as wide as my foot. I mean, a little bitty guy, but man, he sounded like a woman when he sang. I'm telling you that, I can still remember his voice. And he was fishing over there, and I was on the back of the dam, and I was on the other side of the pond out there at the campground, and he said, "There's a dead snake over here." Well, I kind of presumed that thing wasn't probably dead, but just kind of sunning itself. So I told him, I said, "Well, just pick it up and throw it in the lake." I was being mean. You know what? I was right. It was a 6-foot black snake. When he picked that thing up, and that thing came alive in his hand, and we all had a view. I mean, I had witnesses. I'm telling you, I heard him hit notes he's never sang in a microphone. And jump high enough to dunk on a 10-foot rim at 5'5". He made Spud Webb look jealous, for those old enough to know who that is. Anybody who's been baling hay has seen a snake come out of the hay bale once in a while, throwing on the back of the wagon. And the Bible says he felt no harm. Now look, it's just simple, message, it's just simple truth. Church, I've been watching this all my Christian life. Some people get going along in their Christian life just trying to help other people and do something for the Lord in the common, simple responsibilities and duties and obligations of the Christian life. And you're going to get bit from time to time. And when you go about serving the Lord, they all said, this guy survived the storm in the sea, but this is a prison ship. He must be a murderer. And the sea's going to, and justice is going to get its payday. And they falsely accused Paul because they didn't know Paul. They didn't know him like the centurion who'd been watching him all these months or even the prisoners on the ship. And they just thought this must be the baddest guy on the boat and justice is going to be served. And they began to falsely accuse him. Let me tell you something. You're going to be falsely accused if you're doing something right. If you're doing something for the Lord, and you're not just sitting there warming yourself by the fire, there's going to be a time when you're going to get bit and people are going to misjudge you. And in this hypersensitive society we live in, nobody wants to be misjudged today. You know, there's an old saying, if the devil's kicking you from behind, you know you're going forward. We're talking about a serpent here, that old dragon, the devil. If the devil's not messing with you, you're not worth messing with. And you better remember something when, as you try to go about and do something good for someone, and you're misjudged, and your motives are misrepresented, or you're falsely accused, that Jesus said, "Blessed are they which are persecuted for righteousness' sake, for theirs is the kingdom of heaven. Blessed are you when men shall revile you and persecute you and shall say all manner of evil against you falsely for my sake. Rejoice and be exceeding glad, for great is your reward in heaven, for so persecuted they the prophets which were before you." You know, one thing, sometimes what happens too, sometimes they'll find somebody that went out and really did, isn't it amazing? Some person, whether it's a Christian in the church, someone in the church, or some preacher will go out and do something wrong, and then they blame everybody else in Christianity. Well, they're all that way. No, they're not all that way. Not everybody's done something wrong. And sometimes you go out trying to help somebody, And God has a hedge that is built around us for safety and protection. It's built by prayer and sacrifice. We learned that in the life of Job. By the way, no prayer, no sacrifice. You probably didn't got much of a hedge. But every now and then, God allows that hedge to be open. He opened it for Job. He opened it for Jesus. He opened it for Paul. The servant's not better than his master. And you know, Paul, it just seems like he goes about his business like nothing really happened. When everybody else would have had to get some prescription medication and schedule 6 months of therapy and sit by the fire. But he felt no harm. And I just, you know, we're getting ready to go to football camp. You know one of the things I'm going to say this week many times? You're not hurt. Get up. Now look, we don't let these kids commit suicide, or we understand there's a difference between pain and injury. They have paramedics out there. They have nurses out there. They have too many nurses. They can't get along. They have a doctor out there. Dr. Eddie's going to be out there. Okay, they take things seriously. But a lot of things are just bumps and bruises and scrapes. And I'm sorry you got bit, but that's life. You're not hurt. Get up. We have too many sit, soak, and sour. You know, it used to be, if a kid fell out of a tree and scraped his knee, you said, go get back up in the tree. Now we cut the tree down. If they trip on a jump rope, we get them a video game where they won't get hurt using their thumbs. Somebody's going to need to learn how to go through life with a little hurt. It says in verse 6, that the injury wasn't swollen. Howbeit, they looked when he should have swollen or fallen down dead suddenly. But after they looked a great while and saw no harm come to him, they changed their minds and said that he was a god. Look, don't be surprised when Satan attacks you. Shake it off. And I'm not talking about when we've done something to harm ourselves because of our own sins, but I'm talking about those times when God's opened up the hedge and you don't know why God's allowed this, and you've got a little bit of snake bite here. God's going to keep you safe from harm. Paul knew he had to stand before Caesar. That serpent wasn't doing anything to him. Did God tell him twice now that he was going to stand before Caesar? So he still had a work to do, a job to do. So even now, most of us would have got the snake and found out was it poisonous or not, and it was obvious. They knew this was a poisonous snake. But Paul just shook it off as if nothing happened. By the way, we could use some people that would get that attitude. Why do we think it's strange that God would open the hedge and allow Satan to attack his people when he's allowed him to attack Job? And David with Israel, and Jesus, and Paul. Peter said, beloved, think it not strange concerning the fiery trial which is to try you, as though some strange thing happened to you. But rejoice, inasmuch as ye are partakers of Christ's suffering, that when his glory shall be revealed, ye may be glad also with exceeding joy. If ye be reproached for the name of Christ, happy are ye. For the spirit of glory and of God resteth upon you. On their part he is evil spoken of, but on your part he is glorified. But let none of you suffer as a murderer or as a thief.

man that hailed men and women, put them into prison, held the coats of those that stoned Stephen, saw others condemned, until Jesus Christ changed his life on the road to Damascus. The people knew he was a prisoner. And they watched and watched. They watched for the venom. They looked for the tissue damage. And for his blood to begin to decay. They looked for the attack on the central nervous system and circulatory system and waiting for his heart to be stopped. They expected him to fall dead. They expected him to fall dead on his feet. But he never did. He just kept going on. And they changed their minds. They didn't change their mind because Paul defended himself. They changed their mind because they watched him continue to do what he'd been doing before. Paul didn't say, I'm never picking up sticks again. Paul said, somebody else, they can build their own fire. They can warm themselves. They should get up. He didn't look around and say, somebody else needs to get up and get moving. If you get moving, you get warm. Paul just kept going. And they changed their minds. And I'm going to tell you, there's a lot of misrepresentation for Christianity out there, and we need somebody that can live a life, a Christian life, in such a way that somebody will change their mind. The Bible says that the people who misjudged him began to treat him courteously. Then they thought he was a god. And you know what? God was in him. And they could see that. The next thing you know, I'm not going to read the rest of these verses, but the chief man of the island, a man by the name of Publius, the man of the people, he calls her Paul, whose daddy was sick with a bloody flux. It's the only place in the Bible you find this term. In fact, in the Greek language, it's the exact same word that we get our word dysentery from. He was having an attack of dysentery with a discharge of blood. He was very sick, about to die. Paul prayed for his daddy. His daddy was healed. They saw it. After he prayed and laid his hands on him and healed him. And when it was done, it says, others also which had diseases in the island came and were healed. All of a sudden, people started coming from everywhere, looking for a healing. They were there for 3 months. Again, that was as long as it took Paul to build a church in Philippi, and four times as long as it took him to build a massive church in Thessalonica. And Christianity is still the official religion of the island of Malta today. I'm not saying I haven't been there, I don't know what that looks like today. But I'm telling you, there's an influence of a testimony that stands for time and eternity. Do you know, you want to know what's unique? Today there are no poisonous snakes on the island of Malta. Not one, they don't exist. You know what, one day Jesus is going to bind the serpent again. Don't you worry about the devil. God's got him all. He's got it cared for. If you turn to Revelation chapter 20, you're going to find out that God is going to bind him. He's going to throw him back in the fire, just like Paul took him off back into the fire. And he's going to be bound for all eternity. Never be able to do damage again. But if you get bit right now, it's still time to get up and go on and live a life that shows people what Christ really looks like on the earth. And whatever Satan might mean for harm, God means for good. And a fiery trial is just something that purifies us and takes away the dross so that people can see Jesus. Now, I'm just telling you, the world we live in, people need to see Jesus now more than ever. Do you know why some people don't come to church when we invite them? It's just as simple as this. They don't see any difference between us and them, and they don't see Christ in us, the hope of glory. It's not, if you want what you say to matter, it's how you live and what you show forth in your life that's going to bring people to Christ. Father, we thank you for the message this morning. We pray that your word has been a help to your people and a strength to our hearts today. We thank you for the saints that are gathered here today, and we pray that, Lord, that we would each and every one, Lord, just be reminded today that there are going to be times that you open up the hedge in our life. But there's a great influence, a great work that you are trying to accomplish in a testimony for Jesus Christ in the midst of a perverse and a crooked world.
We pray that we would let our light so shine before men that they may see our good.

works and glorify our Father which is in heaven. We'll thank you for it in Jesus' name. Let's stand. The piano's playing. The altar's open. The Holy Spirit's passed by. You spoke to you today. Maybe today you're in a place where you've been bitten. There's all different kinds of ways the snake bites us. It could be a physical affliction. It could be in a relationship. It could be an emotional attack. It can attack your mind. It can attack you spiritually, financially. Doesn't matter how. It just matters that we shake it off and continue to show Christ in our life. Maybe you're here this morning. You don't know Jesus Christ as your personal Savior and Lord. Somebody loved you enough to invite you to church. Why don't you take them by the hand? There's somebody here that can take you to a private place, open a Bible, give you all the time, the attention you need, show you through the scriptures how you can trust Jesus Christ as your personal Savior and Lord. Receive the gift of eternal life. God loves you. Jesus Christ came to this world, lived a sinless life, died on a cross, shed his blood for you, and rose from the dead the third day so that you could have eternal life in him. If you're not saved, once you come today, receive Christ as your Savior.

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0: It's adventure time. Yes, girls and boys, it's time for adventure. And here's our friend Bill Collins with another episode from the adventures of the Sugar Creek Gang.
1: I took only about a minute to kneel down and pray about different things I had in my mind. And then I was off my knees, and in the light that came through a crack in the weatherboards, I unfolded the paper I'd found on the sandy floor of the cave. And what a disappointment! For what to my wondering eye should appear, not what I'd expected, but a list of things written in Little Jim's smooth, round, schoolboy-style hand. It was like a balloon being pricked with a pin. Oh, I think I'll let you know it was on the list, just like Little Jim had written it himself, one word right after the other. If you're interested in something which at the time certainly didn't seem important, well, this is what I read. First, up at 7 o'clock. Second, surprise mother by making bed. Third, practice piano 30 minutes. Four, secret. Five, garden work and feed chickens. Six, make new arrow. Seven, 10 o'clock secret. Eight, 11 o'clock piano again, 30 minutes. Nine, 11:30 secret. 10, 12 o'clock dinner and surprise mother by offering to help with the dishes. 11, 2 o'clock, Black Widow Stump and the gang. And that was all, just a list of things a boy had to do. Each item on the list had been checked with a pencil except the one that said 2 o'clock, Black Widow Stump and the gang, which meant that little guy had planned his day in advance and one by one had checked off the things already done. I studied the list of things he'd planned to do that day and noticed he'd written the word secret 3 times and wondered if it might have something to do with his own now-dead dumb dogie. What'll I do with the list? I asked myself. I kept on wondering what the word secret meant. I also said to myself, Bill Collins, if you hand the folded paper back to Little Jim, he'll know you read it. Else how could you know it was his? What'll I do? I asked my very special friend, the one who made boys, and even though there wasn't any voice answering it, it seemed like he wanted me to hand the list back to Little Jim and not to show it to poetry nor to anybody else. As soon as I had finished gathering the eggs, I took them to the house, and when Mom wasn't looking, I tiptoed upstairs. Instead of feeling disgusted with Little Jim for being such a good guy, I was proud of him for giving me a good idea. Because I had the maybe best mother in the whole world, I ought to try to prove to her that she had one of the best sons. I could hardly wait till Mom could find out what I was going to do and thank me for it. Quicker than you can say scat to a cat, I was through. I gave my pillow 3 or 4 quick, fast, final socks with my fist to smooth it out a little better and was just tucking in the spread at the foot of the bed when I heard Mom come into the house from outdoors somewhere. Straining my ears in the downstairs direction, I heard her moving toward the stairway. In another minute, she'd be on her way up to start doing what I'd already done. That was one of Mom's housekeeping rules, never to go anywhere away from home until the beds were made, the furniture dusted, and the dishes washed. Not if she could help it. Pop had asked Mom many a time, especially when he was in a hurry to get started and Mom wasn't ready yet, and Mom always had the same answer. How come you're not ready? Well, you never know who might come home with us or stop to see us, and I don't want any woman to think I'm a careless housekeeper. The bed finished and the spread straight enough for any woman to see it, I quick started to start into the north upstairs room so that when Mom would get to the top of the stairs, she wouldn't see me. Instead, she'd see the bed so well made that not a boy in the world would think I was a careless housekeeper. I hadn't thought about there being anything on the floor and needing to be picked up, so when I stumbled over my baseball glove and went down in a noisy thumpity-bumpity-plop, Mom's voice flew up the stairway asking, "That you up there? Bill, what on earth happened?" Not what on earth, but what on the floor? Trying to be funny and not being, I called down to her. Somebody's son left his baseball glove right where I had stumbled over it. What a dumb bunny. Well, while you're up there, Bill, would you like to make up the bed? You never know who might drop in to see us, and I don't want any woman to think I'm a careless housekeeper. Now I ask you, what can a boy do when he has just done something thoughtful for his mother, and she, not knowing he's just done it, orders him to do it? For some reason, I was angry inside, and for the next half hour or more, I had a hard time being as good a boy as I thought I was. As soon as supper was over, all the chores were finished, we were ready to go to town. Almost, that is. Pop was ready, and I was ready, and so also was Charlotte Ann in Pop's arms in the car. Mom was still in the house doing last-minute women stuff so that if anybody came home with us, and you know the rest of what I was thinking right that minute.
2: What are you looking for?
1: Pop called when Mom at last came out, but stopped to lock the back door, which hardly anybody in Sugar Creek territory ever does.
2: Cattle thieves.
1: Mom called and tucked the key in her handbag and came out to the car. In a few jiffies, we were on our way to town, it being, as you already know, Saturday night, when, as Mom often expressed it, everybody and his dog will be there. Well, everybody and his dog weren't there, of course, but there certainly were a lot of people. Some of the mothers having come to get the Saturday night bargains in the grocery stores to see what woman had a new hat or was going to buy one. The fathers having come to drive the family cars. And the young people being there on account of other young people would be there. And the gang coming because we liked each other. And the Saturday night excitement. We met as we had planned in front of the Pop Shop, not far from the town's drinking fountain. We nearly always being thirsty, not for the lukewarm water that spurtled up out of the fountain on a hot night, but for ice-cold pop and bottles. Inside the Pop Shop, we could get our shoes shined, buy candy bars, and just stand around and talk. I got one of the most interesting surprises a boy ever got in his life when, watching my chance, I took Little Jim around the Pop Shop's corner and handed him the folded piece of paper I'd found on the floor of the cave. He looked at me like he'd been shot at and missed, as he quick took the paper and shoved it into his shirt pocket, the same pocket I noticed that had the handkerchief he'd lent to Big Jim in the afternoon. That, I thought, explains how the note had happened to get out of his pocket in the first place. He stood for a minute, not saying anything, and as much as I wanted to know what the word secret meant, which he'd written three times on his list of things to do that day, I waited to see if he'd tell me.
3: Well, don't you want to know my secret?
1: What secret?
3: I put the ad in the paper. I offered a reward for anybody who found Wandering Winnie to bring her home and get a $10 reward.
1: With that, Little Jim took out his billfold and handed me a clipping from the daily paper, which nearly all the Sugar Creek families take, and there it was. Only there it wasn't. I could hardly believe my eyes when I read, "Lost, a white-faced heifer, if found, returned to the James Foot Farm for a $100 reward." "That's not $10. That's $100. Look." He looked and was surprised as I was.
3: "Oh, what'll I do if they do find her and bring her back? Where'll I get $100?
1: "Yeah, where?"
3: "But they won't. You know and I know where Wandering Winnie is, right this very minute in a gunny sack in the Sugar Creek swamp." "Oh, maybe she's not. Maybe that's some other white-faced calf. I've been praying that..."
1: He stopped, gulped, and, well, that's how come I found out the real secret. Anybody who knows Little Jim knows he's maybe the best Christian in the whole Sugar Creek territory, and that he had made the same kind of promise to God that I had to read from the Bible and pray every day of his life. Do you know what? That wonderful little curly-haired member of our gang, Little Jim, had a secret to pray a special prayer for Wandering Winnie to be found and brought back. And this is the way he wound up explaining it to me. "I promise that if I do get her back, I'll trade her for a Korean orphan." My mind flew back to the sermon we'd had in our church the week before when our pastor had told us that anybody could adopt his own orphan for only $50 a year. Also, I remembered Pop's prayer that very morning when he had said, "And help us to do what we can about the hungry orphans overseas." Imagine! That wonderful, cute, littlest member of our gang was willing to trade his orphan calf for an orphan human being. A little doggy he liked almost as much as he would a little brother, he not having any brother to love or play with. He smothered a sob as he spoke again.
3: "But it's no use to pray for her now, not if she's already dead."
1: He swallowed like there was a lump in his throat, gave his head a quick toss to get the tears out of his eyes, that being the way he nearly always did it, so nobody would see his tears and think he was a girl or something, or just a little kid who cried easy. Back inside the pop shop we went, where I bought Little Jim a bottle of his favorite pop and stood studying the two mottos on the south wall of the shop, which said, "Don't swear. I honor the name you take in vain." And then there's another motto that said, "If you expect to rate as a gentleman, do not expect to rate on the floor." Well, Poetry, who had his flash camera with him, hanging by a strap around his neck, took two or three pictures of the wall mottos with different members of the gang standing under them, and one of them, who was me with a bottle of pop going down my throat while I looked toward the ceiling. And then he and I went outside and moseyed around a little, walking in and out and around the square like most of the rest of the people were doing. While we walked, we talked and kept our eyes and ears open to see if we could see anybody that looked like a calf napper. When we came back to the pop shop, the rest of the gang had left and were maybe walking around and around and out like we'd been doing. And then's when Poetry grabbed me by the arm and quick pulled me back behind the pop shop corner. "Hey, there she is! That's her!" I quick looked where the jerk of his head told me to, and I saw a square-shaped woman in brown slacks swinging along toward us. She was smoking a cigarette with one hand and eating a candy bar with the other. When the plodding square-shaped woman reached the corner where we'd been just before we darted around it, she made a sharp turn the other way and started on a catty-cornered stride toward the park, and the gravel walk we knew went through the park to a part of town where there were a few empty store buildings and an abandoned blacksmith shop, where before there had been automobiles in the country, all the farmers from all over everywhere took their horses to get them fitted with new shoes. People didn't take their horses there anymore, but their old worn-out or wrecked automobiles. There were maybe 35 cars and trucks in a large lot there. There was a lamppost at the entrance of the park, and after that the path was dark all the way through, the town council having voted to put lights along the winding path, but not having done it yet on account of what's called politics. My father told my mother one night last week, and I overheard it. Anyway, several seconds and maybe seven steps before the woman disappeared in the park, walking slowly and whistling some kind of tune, she finished all the cigarettes she wanted to, and flicked the stub toward the lamppost where it fell and rolled a few feet to a smoking stop in the gravel walk. Poetry and I must have had the same idea, on account of as soon as the woman was gone, we hurried as fast as we could, without it seeming like we were, over to the light. And there I stooped like I was going to tie one of my shoes, and actually did untie and tie it again. And while I was that close to the ground, I saw a green-tipped cigarette stub with red lipstick on the end of the filter. Say, when you're honest to goodness for sure on the trail of a calf napper who has stolen and butchered your best friend's prized baby beef, stuffed its red hide and white head in a burlap bag and tossed it into the quicksand of the Sugar Creek Swamp, I say, when you're absolutely sure you're on the trail of the calf napper, what do you do? Poetry decided for us, saying, "Let's take the shortcut to the bridge and hide behind the spirea there and take her picture." Before I could have said no, even if I had wanted to, I took off after Poetry in a fast run across the dark park past a sign that said, "Keep off the grass," which we were going to keep off of as soon as we could. Two fast-running boys can outspeed a strolling woman any day. So we were crouching behind the spirea bush maybe 2 minutes before we heard the woman's feet in the gravel walk coming toward us. It was a tense minute. We didn't even dare whisper, or one of the other might say, "Shh." The shush might be louder than the whisper, and we might miss getting the woman's picture. Right then, Poetry did shush me on account of the pinkish-white flowers of the spirea made me sneeze. Now we could really hear her heavy steps. In another very fast few seconds, she'd be at the bridge, and the bulb of Poetry's flash camera would explode in her face, and we'd have the picture we wanted. Crunch. Crunch, crunch. Nearer and nearer, and still nearer, those steps came. And then, just when she was close enough for Poetry to quick stand up, spring out into the walk, and take the picture, there was a stealthy movement behind the spirea on the other side of the walk, not more than 15 feet from us, like somebody else was waiting there. In that spine-tingling second, Poetry pressed his camera switch. In that split second of an on-again blinding light, I saw a big, husky man as block-shaped as the woman. He had a long, bushy, reddish-brown beard and was bareheaded. Poetry had taken a picture of a man and a woman. "Quick, under the bridge," Poetry hissed to me. We ducked down the steep embankment, but had to stop because the place where the gang sometimes used to sit in the shade of a hot summer day and talk and tell stories and eat candy bars and make plans and stuff was full of hissing, fast-flowing water from the afternoon's rainstorm. Poetry's flashball must have stirred up the man's temper on account of his beard-bordered mouth was spouting some of the filthiest words a boy ever heard. Also, the man had a flashlight and was shining it all around in fast circles trying to spot us. Well, it seemed like the right time to do what Poetry just then ordered us to do.
4: "Run for your life, Bill."
1: And we did, each one running for his own, not back toward the lights of Main Street, which was a lot farther, but across the bridge toward the other side of the park, where it seemed like it'd be easy to lose ourselves among the old abandoned cars and trucks. Well, it was ridiculous at such a scary time to be thinking about a story we'd had in our school reader, but while we were running for our lives and the flashlight of the red-bearded man was trying to focus on us, making it hard for us to keep out of his sight, and while his curses were still in my ears, I was thinking about Peter Rabbit running for his life with a hot-tempered Mr. McGregor chasing him. I was also remembering the wall motto in the pop shop, which said, "Do not swear. I honor the name you take in vain." It seemed like it was maybe the wickedest thing a person could do to use the Creator's name like that red-bearded man was doing it. Well, at the abandoned car lot, we darted in and worked our way down a row between oldish Fords, Buicks, and Chevys, and other makes, and as soon as we thought it was safe, we stopped, panting, and listening.
2: "They've got to be here somewhere,"
1: I heard the woman's husky voice say, and I heard the man answer,
2: "Ah, let him go, let him go. Maybe they didn't take a picture. Maybe that was just a flashlight."
1: A second later, they passed us and began looking for us about 30 feet away. Poetry hissed in my ear, "Now, let's hide in the blacksmith shop. We can climb in through the back window." It was a good idea, only we hadn't figured on the front fender of somebody's old car lying in the way and two boys stumbling over it. Clankety, rattly, clatterty. Down we went. And up also we got, with Mr. and Mrs. McGregor after us again. I heard the woman say,
2: "I saw them run toward the blacksmith shop."
1: And then we knew if we could get in there, well, we'd be like two rats in a trap. Spotting a pickup truck in the alley leading to the blacksmith shop, we scooted across a shadowy place, darted around it to the back, and because we had to have a place to hide, we shot up and in, quick crouched low, panting and holding our breath. And all the time, even in the middle of what could be real danger, I was still thinking of Mr. McGregor and Peter Rabbit, Peter jumping up and in, hiding inside a tall sprinkler can. Crazy, isn't it? Well, as quiet as two scared half-to-death mice with a hungry cat after them, we waited and listened and hoped the red-bearded man and woman would go away so we could spring out and make a beeline back across the park to Main Street to where the rest of the gang were, and where the picture Poetry had taken could be left with a pop shop owner for developing. Right then, I began to have a hard time with my olfactory nerves, on account of I was crouched in what seemed like a pile of empty gunny sacks that smelled like they'd had bran shorts in them, and I was fighting off a noisy sneeze by pressing my finger against the upper lip under my nose. And then a light turned on in my mind, and I realized for sure what I was smelling. A gunny sack, like the kind which right that very second had a calf's hide and head in it, lying at the edge of the quagmire in the Sugar Creek Swamp. "You smell what I smell?" I whispered to Poetry, but he shushed me. I kept on fighting a want-to sneeze, and the 10 seconds dragged past like they were minutes while we waited and listened and smelled and wondered why all of a sudden things were so quiet. A jiffy later, we found out when we heard a car going past in the park's back street and a spotlight from the car cut through the darkness, its long shaft searching all around. Poetry hissed in my ear, "The sheriff's after them." It might have been a good time for us to leap out of the pickup and start running and yelling and crying, "Help! Help!" But almost before I had time to think such a fast, worried thought, the sheriff's car went on. To yell now would be to let the red-bearded man and the stocky woman, who was maybe his wife, know where we were. Two boys would be caught in a pickup instead of a blacksmith shop, and we'd probably get the living daylights knocked out of us. Well, that's when we heard footsteps running in our direction, heard two doors of our truck open and close, and a split second later, the motor started. The truck leaped forward, and we shot out of the alley like thunder on wheels. And we swung into Park Road, skidded around a corner, and headed for the moonlit country. What on earth? In a pickup truck? And why? And also, where to? Oh, wow, what a ride. One thing was for sure. Our pickup truck wasn't any old worn-out automobile somebody had left in the wrecker's junkyard. They had only parked it there because it was a good hiding place. It had a powerful motor, and it was being driven at one of the fastest speeds I'd ever ridden in my life. Sure wouldn't be safe for us to jump out. A boy could get killed jumping out of a fast-moving car. Only thing we could do that was safe was to lie quiet and wait for the car to stop. And then maybe we could get out, and if we were in any part of the territory we knew, we could find our way back to town or to Portree's or my house and phone the sheriff or the police. I was still smelling brand shorts and gunny sacks and still thinking about Wandering Winnie, and Portree and I kept on lying with our heads close to each other's so we could whisper anything we thought it was safe to whisper. Portree whispered in one of my ears, "Hey, you know where we are?" "Yeah, we're on pavement yet. I think we're on the road that goes past the church and the cemetery," I added, thinking one of the saddest thoughts a boy ever thinks. Faster and faster, it seemed, we flew along that paved highway. "We're going downhill now," Portree whispered again. And almost at the same time, there was a rattling, bangety-bang clattering noise as the wheels of the car went flying across a wooden-floored bridge. And now I knew for sure where we were. The only wooden-floored bridge left in the country was the one that crossed Wolf Creek at the foot of the hill below the church. On and still on, and hurry and worry and wonder and wait and hope. That was all that was going on in our minds. And yet not quite all. I should have guessed we weren't the only passengers in the back of that pickup when ever since we had plopped ourselves in I'd been having such a hard time with my olfactory nerves. I'd been smelling not only bran shorts, which cows and calves like to eat so well, but something else. I found out what when I reached over to touch Portree on the shoulder so I could get his attention to tell him something. My hand missed Portree's shoulder and slipped through a crack in a crate that was standing between us and the truck's cab. And what with my wandering hand did I feel but the warm hair and hide of something alive? At the same time, I heard a sound that was not the sound of a roaring motor or the flying tires on the pickup we were in. It was the half-smothered ball of a live calf. I say smothered because it was the kind of ball a calf or a cow makes when it doesn't open its mouth but lets the sound come through out its nose. Now we knew for sure we were on the trail of a calf napper. I whispered what I just thought into Portree's fat ear, and he whispered back, "Not just calf nappers, but boy nappers. We're being stolen, too. You know that." Already our truck was up the hill on the other side of the board-floored bridge and moving fast toward that part of the township, which was the playground of the Sugar Creek Gang, near which we all lived. And not far from the lane that leads to the creek, a sycamore tree, the cave, and the swamp.
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0: The time is currently 3 o'clock. 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

0: Well, hello there. It's good to have you back. You're always welcome here at Lamplighter Theatre. On our last visit...
1: Little Abel Grey, I have heard it said. His legs forgot to grow, his body is all his head.
2: Stop!
1: Abel Grey, mind you keep away. For we won't have you to play, your head be in the way. Little Abel Grey.
3: Good morning, madam. Can I have some baskets?
4: Oh, I must get to work, child. I can't buy any... Oh...
3: I'm not a child, just dwarfed, madam. So, yeah, it's just me and the rats.
5: Rats? What do you mean?
3: Oh, my home's infested. Rats take up more room than I do. At night, they scurry about my head and scamper over my blanket, even bite my toes. Sir, I saw the notice that this house is for let.
5: Yeah? What of it?
3: Well, I'd like to see it, if I might.
4: If you ask me, I think the place is haunted.
5: Gertrude!
4: Well, that would make them want to leave in a rush for certain. I've heard noises walking past there recently myself.
3: What was that?

0: Well, who would leave their baby behind? And in a hidden cabinet.
1: It's not something one usually forgets.
0: Oh, of course not. Can you smell the chloroform? The baby's been drugged.
1: What's the world coming to? And look, such fine clothes. As though he were kin to royalty.
0: Well, he certainly wasn't kin to those vagabonds who just left. I don't even recall their names. Not as though it'd be much help anyway. They clearly didn't want the child.
1: Unless it was a kidnapping gone wrong.
0: Oh,
1: he seems to have taken a liking to you, Abel.
2: Oh, yeah, it's probably because I went and got him some milk this morning.
1: Yeah,
2: I'm not sure how much he swallowed. Never fed a baby before.
1: Well, you won't have to care for him long. We've already called for the constable, and the officer for the workhouse will be coming by to fetch the child before the sun goes down, I'm sure.
2: The workhouse?
0: No, yeah, they'll look after him until he's ready to be put to work. You've come here to get away from rats, and you end up with bother of another sort.
2: He's no bother.
1: Oh, you're kind to watch over him until the officer comes to take him. Still, so strange.
2: There was a note in the basket as well.
1: Oh?
2: See?
0: Nemo. From Nemo. For Nemo.
1: What does that even mean?
2: Perhaps the baby's name is Nemo?
0: Oh, strangest name I've ever heard. Granted, this whole story has been strange.
2: Well, I ought to head home so I can meet the officer. Thank you for your help.
1: Certainly. And don't you worry. Tomorrow you'll forget all about it.
2: It's been no trouble. Let's go home. Nemo.
3: Why do people intend for children to be brought up by the parish? The parish has plenty of babies to take care of. They've no time to care for another.
2: Yeah, it is a difficult situation indeed.
3: Yeah. And it's of such great expense. And a child's parents, why? Judging from this gown and blanket, they've far more money to spare than the paltry charity the parish receives.
2: I'm very sorry, sir. I only found the child.
3: Oh, I suppose so. Well, might as well get the child over there. Though, now it's late and it'll be dark by the time I head home.
2: Well, save you some trouble, I could bring the child by tomorrow instead.
3: Would you? It would allow you to speak with the matron directly.
2: Yeah, certainly. And it will save you a trip, of course.
3: Yes, yeah. Bring him tomorrow. Very good, then. Goodbye now.
2: Oh, Nemo.
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0: A baby, Abel? An answer to prayer?
2: You've been praying for a baby to show up in my cabinet.
0: Well, not that exactly, but I've been praying to be useful. Been asking the Lord what a feeble man like me could do for him.
2: You think you could help me? I mean, you know something about babies?
0: Know something? I've cared for 16 of them.
2: 16? All your own?
0: Yes, sir. But they're all in heaven now. One was drowned, couple died in the war. One, oh, she was a bonny lass. Died of typhoid fever. And some went when they were babies. I tended them all. My wife was weak, and I'd wake up early to wash and dress them to save her a bit of trouble.
2: So you'd know how to feed Nemo?
0: Feed, change his nappy, teach him all he needs to know. I might not be able to do much in my state, but I know how to care for little ones. When my last one, Birdie, was taken from me at only 2 years old, I never thought I should smile again. But this little one, how could you not smile when looking at him?
2: I don't want him to go to a workhouse, Ezra.
0: Then he won't. We'll care for him. Here. Put him on my knee. Oh, Lord, look at this here baby. If thou meanst me and Abel to keep him, teach us what to do. And we'll do it faithfully. Oh, Lord, bless this little lad. Now and forever. We're your servants. Amen.
2: Amen.
0: Now, sit down, Abel. You'll be this boy's father, and I will be his granddad. We'll raise him to be a man who fears and loves the Lord.
2: Together?
0: All three of us.
2: All three? Who's the third?
0: Well, the Lord himself. You just take the little spoon and see how he opens his mouth. There you go. But make sure you don't give him too much. You don't want him to choke.
2: He likes it.
0: Oh, he also likes to make a mess. Oh. Rag?
2: There you go. There you go, Nemo. You're walking. Oh. Oh, down you go. You wait till we show Grandad. Help me by carrying a basket, Nemo.
7: Yes, Potter.
2: Very good. Here, let me lift you down from the wagon.
7: Thank you.
0: Now, sound it out, Nemo. This letter goes K and then A. What does this say?
7: To. K-at. Ka!
0: That's right, Nemo.
7: And these baskets are very finely made. We even have basket chairs that can be used outdoors.
8: Ooh! Well, you are a very convincing salesperson. And adorable.
2: He is that.
8: I'll take three baskets.
0: Always remember who loves you, Nemo.
7: You and Father and God.
0: And God loves you most of all. He gave you your father and me to teach you.
7: Why doesn't Father talk to God like you do?
0: I'm praying he comes round. But in the meanwhile, you remember how much God loves you. And you love him right back.
2: Hello there!
7: Father!
0: Did you get everything you needed?
2: Yeah, the factory loaded me up with baskets. Oh. I only need to get the provisions ready and then we can go on our 3 month journey.
0: That's wonderful. Nemo will learn so much on this adventure. You'll always be in my prayers. I miss you both, but I do think it's a good business opportunity for you, Abel.
2: Yeah, from everything I've heard, people in the moors need baskets. I should be able to make enough to hold us over through the winter.
0: And you're right. Nemo is old enough to travel. Even be of help.
7: I'll be very helpful.
2: I know you will. Now, we'll pack blankets and quilts in the back of the wagon and fill every bit of space we have with baskets to sell.
0: It'd be mighty cosy.
2: Oh, you mean crowded.
7: But wouldn't it be fun, Papa? Sleeping in the back of a wagon, or will you travel from town to town?
2: Oh, it'll be an adventure, for sure. There you go, Nemo. Get in the back now.
7: That was a good day. We sold lots of baskets.
2: Oh, you certainly did.
7: And ate lots of pie.
2: Yes, you did. Hooray!
7: Where are we going next?
2: Well, there's a fair coming up in the town of Everton. And it's supposed to have people coming in from all over.
7: A fair sounds fun.
2: Suppose we'll find out.
7: How long will it take to get there?
2: Should be there before nightfall.
7: I see the first star, Father.
2: It's strange, that. We should be there by now, but there isn't a sign in sight.
7: It's all quite bare, this place.
2: Getting darker. Oh, Mary can't go much longer. She's stumbling.
7: Are you sure this is the way?
2: I hope we didn't take a wrong turn. There's no point in continuing when we can't even see what's in front of us. Well, Mary, time to take a break.
7: Father, is this safe to stay here tonight?
2: We've slept in the wagon before.
7: But never out in the open afore.
2: Have you seen anyone travelling in the last few hours?
7: No.
2: No, no. Then neither is it likely we'll see anyone for the rest of the night. We'll be just fine. But here, I'll keep the lantern lit just for safe measure. What are you doing in my wagon?
9: Dear boy, I intend no harm. I need to speak to your father.
2: I am the father.
9: Oh, my apologies.
2: Am I supposed to know you?
7: Papa.
2: We have a visitor. Go back to sleep, Nemo.
9: Did you call him Nemo?
2: I don't see how that concerns you. What do you mean by disturbing us in this way?
9: Please excuse my forwardness. I'm tired and cold, and my dog is injured. I was hoping you could give us a place to rest tonight.
2: I'd oblige if I could, but it's not possible. You can see yourself the cart's full. Sir, kindly leave us be.
9: Of course. Forgive me for asking, but would you allow my dog to stay with you? Just for tonight. I'll come and get him in the morning.
2: I'm afraid not. We must depart early.
9: Well, you're going to the Fairburn Fair, aren't you? I'll wait at the first house in Everton and retrieve him there. Thank you, good sir. I shall see you on the morrow.
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7: Papa?
2: Over here, Nemo. Just preparing the wagon for the rest of our journey.
7: I woke up and I thought the man coming into our car was a dream. But then I saw the dog. He was really here.
2: Yeah? Strange as it was no dream.
15: The poor dog seems to be in a lot of pain. I'm glad he stayed with us.
2: I'll be glad when we can give him back.
15: Huh. What's this?
2: What'd you find?
15: Papa, it's a ring!
2: Let me see. Appears to be a valuable ring in there.
15: Do you think the man may have dropped it?
2: Oh, perhaps, as he was getting off the wagon. There's initials engraved in it. J.M.O.
15: I'm sure he'll be glad to see it again.
2: Indeed. Well, Nemo, it's time we got moving. Well, that was a most productive day.
15: I like this town. Even the name sounds pretty. Everton.
2: It certainly is.
15: Look at all the trees and flowers and hills. And there's so many children my age.
2: There's plenty of children to meet in our own town, too.
15: Perhaps. I think Grandad would like living in this town, too.
2: Grandad Ezra can't even make it down the stairs, let alone travel to another town. Huh? Yeah. I wonder what that crowd's about. Whoa.
15: That little blonde girl up there, Papa. Near the front. She looks about my age. Wonder why she's sitting up there.
14: Friends! Friends! There it is! That great door!
2: Let's get closer.
14: And every one of you stands at this moment on one side or the other of that great door.
15: I don't see a door.
2: Shh!
14: Are you outside that door, friends? Then you are lost. You're out in the darkness and cold, unsaved, unforgiven, utterly undone.
15: Should we get closer down from the wagon?
2: No, stay.
14: Are you inside that door? Then you are eternally saved. Old men, mothers, little children, come. Listen, on which side are you? The two of you there on the wagon who just joined us, outside or inside?
15: He's talking to us, Papa. Which side of the door are we on?
2: Shh, I don't know what he means.
14: Think with me. That great door is too high. None can climb it. Too strong. None can force it open. The door is shut, but it opens with a touch. The smallest, feeblest, tiniest of knocks is heard within, and at once the great door is wide open. Which of you would like to enter in? To be safe for all eternity. Safe from the devil. Safe from the punishing flames of hell. And safely in the arms of a loving father who invites all to enter through that door. But you must ask. You must seek. You must knock.
15: I want to, Father. Don't you?
14: Why wait, friends? Come and knock on that door today. Don't wait till yonder sun has set. Now, let us sing.

0: I still don't see the door anywhere.
1: Yeah, well, I'm sure it's around here somewhere.
0: Perhaps it's that door, over there, or the gate. There was a red door on their pretty brick house when we were coming into town.
1: Oh, I can't make head nor tail of it. But we should be moving along. We need to get milk for our tea.
2: Wait. Are you leaving?
0: I saw you near the front by the speaker.
2: That's my father. He's the preacher.
0: Your father?
2: Mm-hmm. I wanted to give you this before you left. It's a drawing I made.
0: Thank you, that.
2: Bye.
1: Oh, she's as fast as lightning.
0: Look, Father, it's the picture of the door. Like her father was talking about.
1: Yeah, it's very nice.
0: I am the door.
1: Door.
0: By me, if any man enters, he shall be saved.
1: She wrote on the bottom, too.
0: Knock.
1: Nah, the K is silent.
0: Knock, and the door shall be opened unto you. I don't understand.
1: Yeah. Well, it's very nice of her. Mind you put it somewhere safe?
0: I will. I like the picture well enough, and I like this place. This house is so beautiful. I've never seen anything so grand.
1: Indeed it is. Now, could you go and
2: knock... We made
0: it! You gave me the picture of the door.
2: Yeah. My name is Elsie.
0: I'm Nemo. This is my papa, Abel.
1: Hello, miss.
2: Lovely to meet you, sir.
0: Elsie, you have to tell me where this door is and how to knock at it. I've been thinking about it all day.
2: Why, it's not a real door. It's Jesus.
0: But it says, I am the door.
2: Yes, Jesus is the door. No one can get to heaven without him letting us in. Oh, you need to have my father explain. He's much better at it than me. What's that noise?
0: Oh, it's a dog we've been caring for. He's been injured. You want to see?
2: Yes.
1: Nemo.
0: Maybe, Papa?
1: I suppose for a moment, but we came with baskets and...
0: Look!
2: Aw, poor thing. What's his name?
0: We don't know. He's not our dog.
2: What?
0: The owner of him left him with us, and now we can't find him.
2: That's very odd. I have a dog, Prince, and I could never just leave him with someone.
0: And how sad to not have a name to be called.
2: Oh, Father's returned from his walk. Father!
3: Elsie, what are you... Oh, hello there. I recognise you both from our meeting at the park yesterday. I'm Arnold Charlesworth.
1: I'm Abel Gray, and this is my son Nemo.
0: Hello.
3: Nemo? What a curious name.
1: It is uncommon. There's such a lot of Toms, Dicks, Harrys and Bills, but I've never heard tell of another Nemo.
2: Nemo wants to know more about the door, Father. I tried to tell him, but you could do it so much better.
1: Yeah, well, we're here with baskets, sir. A lady in the town asked us to stop in. Please, forgive the child's questions.
3: Oh, no need to apologise. I always have time for questions. Nemo?
0: Yes, sir.
3: Here, come inside, please.
0: That was the most pleasant afternoon I've ever had.
1: They were very welcoming indeed.
0: All the children and games, and the gardens. Did you see the gardens? The row of beech trees and lilacs and roses. So many colours.
1: It was very nice.
0: Lunch was wonderful, and Mrs. Charlesworth surely liked all the basket chairs.
1: Oh, she nearly cleaned us out of baskets entirely.
0: And now I understand the door.
1: Do you know?
0: I've been asking and knocking already.
1: Asking what?
0: Asking Jesus if he'd let me in. But I don't know if he heard me.
1: Is that so?
0: I wonder how he let you know. Papa, look!
1: What? What is it?
0: In the bushes. He's gone.
1: What?
0: But he was... Stop the car, Papa.
1: Whoa! Nemo, what are you going on about?
0: The man who gave us the dog, he was there. Long grey beard and everything.
1: No, I don't see anyone. Are you sure?
4: Sir, we have your dog.
0: He was right here.
1: Perhaps Perhaps he saw a shadow.
0: No, I'm certain, Papa. It was him.
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2: After the marriage feast at Cana, Jesus, his mother, half-brothers, and his disciples went down to Capernaum. And Jesus remained there not many days, for the Passover at Jerusalem drew nigh. Jesus joined one of the large caravans that was making its way to Jerusalem.
3: How do you do, stranger? Large caravan. Everyone talking about the sensational ministry of John the Baptist and his announcement that the Messiah is already here among us. Well, personally, I believe that when the Messiah does come, he will come with glory and honor, and that he will make of Israel the great nation she used to be. We've been under the tyranny of Rome long enough. It's time the Messiah came and delivered us. What do you think?
4: The hope of national greatness will end in disappointment.
3: Disappointment? Do you mean that the Messiah will not deliver us from Rome?
4: Such a hope is founded on a misinterpretation of Scripture. The prophets clearly expound...
3: Misinterpretation of Scripture? You know what you're saying. You're implying that the priests and teachers in Jerusalem are liars, or at least wrong in their interpretation of Scriptures. They tell us that the Messiah will free us of Rome.
5: Amos! Amos! Beautiful sight, don't you think?
6: What is?
5: Come and see. I'll admit it's a confused sight, but beautiful.
6: I don't see anything beautiful.
5: I mean the activity down there.
6: Beautiful?
5: Mm-hmm.
6: I think it's ugly. All sorts of people mingling together, the merchants and money changers, not an honest one among them.
5: But my dear father-in-law, are you forgetting that all this enriches us?
6: The dealers charge exorbitant prices for the animals. The people have to buy them, or at least that is what we have taught them, that unless they offer a burnt offering, the blessing of God will not rest on them, their children, or their lands.
5: You don't sound like a priest, Annas, my father-in-law.
6: Oh, I approve of what goes on, I suppose. It's just that sometimes I think the scene down there resembles a cattle market more than the sacred temple of God. I'm like the rest of you. The love of money has rooted itself deep within me and overrules any scruples I may have had.
5: You're forgetting the good we do. Take a good look. As you say, all sorts of people are down there. The blind, the lame, the deaf, those suffering from want and distress. Some are brought in beds, too ill to come by themselves. Some are too poor to buy the humblest offerings. Too poor even to buy food for themselves.
6: Yes, Caiaphas, I know all this. I also know we priests boast of our piety. We claim to be guardians of the people. But we are without sympathy or compassion, even for the poor, the sick, and the dying. Their pleas and suffering awaken no pity in any of our hearts.
5: Should it?
6: You are the high priest. I'll let you answer your question.
5: We are the leaders of Israel. Our word is law. Our interpretation of Scripture is holy. You must rule with a firm hand, giving quarter to no man or no faction.
6: From your point of view, I can understand why you think the scene down there is beautiful.
5: And from your point of view, Annas?
6: I suppose I agree with you, Caiaphas, but it's all the same to you. I don't think I'll watch it. You may, though.
5: I shall.

0: couldn't get anything, not even one skinny dove.
1: But we've got to have something to offer as a burnt offering. We shall be cursed for the rest of the year.
0: How can we be cursed more than we already are? We don't even have enough to buy food. Yet we must buy a sacrifice. What kind of God do we serve anyway? A pitiless, hard-hearted God?
1: I think we serve the priests and rulers of Israel, not God.
0: But without the shedding of blood, there is no forgiveness. Without the shedding...
1: There he is.
0: There who is?
1: Jesus of Nazareth. He helped us. Gave us food on the journey here, remember?
0: Oh, yes, that is he. He's coming down the temple steps. Maybe he will help us secure...
1: He has stopped on the steps. He's looking around. He's looking at the lame and the blind.
0: He's looking at us. He smiles. I feel better, as if some great load had been lifted from my shoulders. Look, others are smiling too. Others in pain and distress, blind and lame. But not the merchants and money changers. They cringe from his searching eyes.
1: The attention of everyone is attracted to Jesus. All activity has stopped.
0: I think Jesus sees through the unfairness and evil among the merchants and money changers. Some are trying to hide from Jesus, as if their evil deeds were written upon their faces to be scanned by his searching eyes.
2: Take these things hence. Make not my Father's house an house of merchandise.
0: Jesus is a friend of the poor and distressed.
1: They say he is the Messiah.
0: Yes, but I never believed it until now.
1: He's slowly descending the steps into the temple court.
2: Depart from the precincts of this temple, ye doers of iniquity.
0: Look at them scramble out of his way. None of them question his authority. They're all rushing from the place with but one thought, to escape the holy wrath of Jesus.
3: Well, Caiaphas, high priest and son-in-law, do you think that scene was beautiful?
4: Now, what right had he to drive our men from the temple?
3: Yeah, he spoke with authority. That, my dear son-in-law, is all the right he needed.
4: Why didn't he drive everyone from the court? Why just our men?
3: Our money changers and merchants feared him. The others didn't. Fact is, they look upon that man as their savior, and they're right.
4: Huh? Yes. Did you see that?
3: I most certainly did.
4: That lame man threw away his crutches and is walking.
3: And that blind man, he can see.
4: Impossible.
3: But true. Furthermore, as your own eyes attest, that man is healing everyone of whatever disease he has.
4: No.
3: He must be the Messiah, wouldn't you say?
4: No.
3: Well, I'm your father-in-law. You can confide in me. I won't tell anyone.
4: I confess to nothing.
3: Well, the man is different. He has power we ourselves don't have.
4: I'll admit to nothing. Nothing!
5: After a time, those who had fled the temple in terror slowly drifted back. But what a change had taken place. The poor and the needy, the discouraged and distressed were gathered about Jesus.
2: Fear not, I will deliver thee and thou shalt glorify me. For this cause came I into the world.
5: The returning money changers and merchants saw the lame leap for joy, the blind beholding the face of their Redeemer, the hearts of the sufferers made glad, the dumb opening their lips in praise.
6: Jesus of Nazareth, blessed be thy name.
0: He is the Messiah.
6: He cleansed me of my disease.
5: All those who witnessed this wonderful scene, a manifestation of the power and love of Jesus, could not help but admit, if only to themselves, that Jesus of Nazareth was

0: Nicodemus, sit down, please.
1: Did the high priest of Israel and the president of the Sanhedrin send for me?
0: I did, Nicodemus. I would confer with you upon a very important matter.
1: I am honored, sir.
0: Nicodemus, you are a man of many talents. You are educated and wealthy, honored and respected by the people of Israel, as well as the members of the Sanhedrin. What do you think about this man, Jesus of Nazareth?
1: Oh, he has a strange attraction for the multitudes. The lessons he teaches have impressed me to such an extent that I desire to learn more.
0: The way he cleansed the temple of money changers and merchants has aroused the hatred of many priests and rulers. Such boldness on the part of an obscure Galilean is not to be tolerated. We must put an end to his display of power. Do you agree, Nicodemus?
1: Well, now, sir, we must remember how prophets of old were slain for rebuking the sins of Israel's leaders. Is it not possible that if we, the Sanhedrin, plot against Jesus, we will be following in the footsteps of our fathers and bring calamities upon Israel?
0: Of course not. We are the Sanhedrin, endowed with the authority to rule Israel and establish whatever civil and religious laws may suit our fancy. People must be made to conform to our dictates.
1: Certainly, as chief priest of Israel, you will admit that healing all those who were in the temple from whatever disease or sickness they had was impressive. Miracles on a wholesale basis. Jesus of Nazareth did that, and that took power. Great power.
0: Yes, but power from whom? God or Satan?
1: You doubt that the power was from God?
0: I must remind you, Nicodemus, that it's written, if the works of the Spirit be not in harmony with Holy Scripture, the Spirit is of the evil one.
1: Your quotation is not quite accurate, huh? But the meaning is the same.
0: Then you will admit that the power used by this Jesus of Nazareth could be of Satan?
1: If what Jesus says and does be not in accordance with Holy Writ, yes. May I remind you, sir, that we of the Sanhedrin pass many religious ordinances and interpretations of Scripture that are not in harmony with Holy Writ. Is our influence and power of Satan?
0: There's a difference, Nicodemus, a great deal of difference. We have been chosen, ordained, and empowered to pass ordinances and interpret Scripture. We stand in the place of God. To all purposes, we are God. Our ordinances and interpretations of Scripture are just and good and holy. They must be respected and obeyed.
1: Yes. Or we will lose our influence and power.
0: Yes, exactly.
1: The purpose of this interview, I take it, is to determine my opinion on how to get rid of this Jesus of Nazareth and his disrupting influence.
0: Yes.
1: May I suggest, sir, that a council of all the Sanhedrin be called to determine this all-important question?
0: It shall be done. This special meeting of the Sanhedrin will come to order. O God, we seek to preserve thy glory and power in Israel. Help us to that end. I think it unnecessary to state the purpose of this special meeting. You already know, and most of us have already formed an opinion as to the desirability of ridding Israel of this man Jesus before he wrecks the religious structure that we of the Sanhedrin have worked so hard to establish and preserve. He must be stopped, eliminated. We are agreed, then. All that is now necessary is to decide upon a course of action. How to get rid of Jesus.
1: Mr. President.
0: Yes,
1: may I speak, sir?
0: Permission granted.
1: Mr. President and members of the Sanhedrin, there is some question in our minds as to the source of the power used by Jesus. If that power comes from the evil one, we would be justified in using any means in ridding Israel of Jesus and his influence. But if Jesus is invested with power and authority from God, it would be perilous to reject his warnings or in any manner to hinder his work. Dare we, at this time, take open measures against Jesus? Is there any one of us so sure that the power used by Jesus is of the devil that he would slay the man of Nazareth?
0: No, I, I don't think I would.
1: No, I don't think so either. Mr. President, in view of this, I recommend that we delay any positive action against Jesus of Nazareth.
2: I agree.
1: Excuse me, sir, but I'm looking for Jesus. Jesus of Nazareth. You know him.
3: I am Peter, a disciple of Jesus.
1: My name is Nicodemus. I am a member of the Sanhedrin, and I...
3: A member of the Sanhedrin? The Sanhedrin plots against Jesus.
1: Not I. I have studied scripture relative to the coming Messiah. I witnessed the scene when Jesus drove the buyers and sellers from the temple. I beheld the wonderful manifestation of divine power and heard the words of praise from the lips of those whom Jesus healed. There can be no doubt that Jesus is sent by God. I wish to learn more from his own lips.
3: The Master has retired to a place of quiet on the Mount of Olives.
1: Where?
3: Look for him, and you shall find him.
1: Jesus of Nazareth?
3: Yes.
1: Rabbi, we know that thou art a teacher come from God. For no man can do these miracles except God be with him. I would know more of the kingdom of God of which you have spoken.
3: Verily, verily, I say unto thee, except a man be born from above, he cannot see the kingdom of God.
1: How can a man be born when he is old?
3: Except a man be born of water and of the Spirit, he cannot enter into the kingdom of God.
1: I do not understand thy words, Rabbi.
3: By nature, the heart is evil. The fountain of the heart must be purified before the stream can become pure. The rebirth is death to sin and self, and a new life that can be brought about only by the effectual working of the Holy Spirit.
1: I'm still at a loss to understand fully thy words, Rabbi.
3: The wind is heard among the branches of the trees, rustling the leaves and flowers. Yet it is invisible, and no man knoweth whence it comes or whither it goeth. The work of the Spirit in rebirth of the heart can no more be explained than can the movement of the wind.
1: I think I understand the necessity of a rebirth. But how can this be?
3: My mission to earth is to establish a spiritual kingdom. As Moses lifted up the serpent in the wilderness, so must the Son of Man be lifted up, and everyone who has been deceived by the great deceiver may look upon me and be saved. If you do not resist my love, you shall be led to salvation. In this rebirth, the heart and the mind are created anew. Then shall the law of God be written in thy mind and heart, and ye will say with me, I delight to do thy will.

0: Sir?
1: You. What are you doing here? Your duty lies in the city of...
0: Exactly, sir. My humble duties in a small city have brought me in close touch with the people. For as thou, sir, as High Priest of Israel, know of the people and their thoughts only what is told thee.
1: I dare not defile myself with contact with the common people. You have information I should have.
0: Yes, sir. About John, sir.
1: John?
0: John the Baptist, sir. The man of the wilderness.
1: Oh, that John. What about him?
0: He is powerful, sir.
1: And a man of the wilderness powerful? It's Jesus from Nazareth that I'm worried about.
0: The man from Nazareth does have a certain power, yes. And a following. But compared with the man of the wilderness, the power and following of Jesus is of no consequence. John's power and influence grows hourly. It has become mighty and dangerous.
1: Dangerous?
0: Yes, sir. Dangerous to the influence and power of the priesthood. John's influence over the nation right now is greater than that of its rulers, priests, and princes put together. If he so desired, he could start a revolt and the people would flock to his standard.
1: I didn't realize he was so popular and powerful. Perhaps we have been watching the wrong man. Go back to your duties and keep your eyes and ears open. Report to me any unusual turn of events.
0: Yes, sir.
1: You again?
0: Sir, you commanded me to report anything unusual.
1: Ah, yes. Yes, so I did. Well,
0: the tide of popularity seems to be turning away from John. Day by day, the crowds about him lessen.
1: That's good news.
0: Recently, Jesus from Nazareth came to Jordan, and the people flocked to hear him. By cunning means, I discovered that this caused jealousy among the disciples of John. They talked it over among themselves, then in anger went with their jealous criticisms to their master. First, they complained to John about the disciples of Jesus, claiming that they did not wish to...
2: Master, thou art John, he who baptizes in the name of the Heavenly Father.
3: Thy birth was foretold by an angel from heaven.
2: Thy birth itself was a miracle.
3: Thou hast not partaken of any strong...
2: Or done anything against the will of God.
3: Thou hast grown strong of body and soul by obedience to God's laws of nature.
2: God sent you among us for a purpose.
3: For a special mission.
2: Are these things not true, Master?
4: They are.
2: The disciples of Jesus, they baptize. They should be stopped. To baptize is your mission.
3: We've talked to the disciples of Jesus about this, and they claim that they have the right to baptize.
2: But they don't.
3: They even use the wrong words when they baptize.
2: Yes, they say that the baptism they give cleanses the soul from sin.
3: But this is simply not true, Master. You were sent into this world as a reformer. Attention of all people should be upon you. The success of the Reformation of Israel depends upon you and your authority to baptize.
2: Master, you have no faults or weaknesses. You are not selfish or overambitious. Jealousy is foreign to your nature. Why do you not then assert yourself as having the power and authority which you were born to have?
3: You should attract attention to yourself. Instead, you accept silence and obscurity, while Jesus and his disciples turn all eyes and minds to themselves.
2: We beg you, Master, assert yourself and take your rightful place in the councils of Israel.
4: My rightful place is as a messenger of God, for which purpose I was born into this world. You yourselves bear witness that I said I am not the Christ, but that I am sent before him. To be true to this calling, love of self must be swallowed up in love for Christ. I will not seek self-honor. No rivalry will mar the relationship between Christ and myself.
3: But, Master, the disciples of Jesus
4: have all... He that is of the earth is earthly and speaketh of the earth. He that cometh from heaven is above all. God hath sent Jesus, and he whom God hath sent speaketh the words of God.
2: Master, thou art commissioned from heaven also.
4: I am but a voice crying in the wilderness, directing the minds of the people to Jesus of Nazareth, the Son of God. He that believeth on the Son hath everlasting life. He that believeth not on the Son shall not see life.
2: Are you saying, Master, that your work here on earth is finished, completed?
4: I must yet work, seeking to lift the thoughts of man higher and still higher, until they rest upon the Lamb of God that taketh away the sins of the world. Jesus must increase, but I must decrease.
3: We will never leave thee, nor forsake thee, for thou art our only hope.
1: You are sure that those were his exact words? Jesus must increase, but John must decrease.
0: Yes, sir.
1: Is it true?
0: Sir, those were his exact words.
1: I mean, is it true that the man of the wilderness is decreasing in power and influence with the people, while the man from Nazareth increases?
0: The people flock to see and hear Jesus, sir. He seems to have some magical power to attract the people to himself.
1: Is it idle curiosity or conviction that draws them to Jesus?
0: Sincere conviction, sir. Conviction that he possesses power from heaven. Power not intended for, nor invested upon, the priesthood.
1: Jesus then actually seeks to draw the people away from us.
0: So it would seem, sir.
1: Something must be done to stop him. We are the leaders of Israel, and we most certainly do not subscribe to John's theory that Jesus must increase. Rather, he must decrease, and the Sanhedrin and priesthood must increase. Yes.
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0: Once again, we say welcome aboard. It's good to be with you. At this time, Brother Munn speaking, our program here called The Mariner's Call. What an opportunity for this old mariner to, put out a call. And we do say ahoy to all of those of you who listen to us. In the book of Acts, at this time, Acts chapter 11, I'm going to read the last part of verse 26. Acts chapter 11 and the last part of verse 26 for our text at this particular time. Hey, by the way, thank you for emailing us. And if you'd like to take and correspond with us in any way, about the easiest thing to do, if you have access to a computer, is just that go to our website, just FOMM.org. Just FOMM.org. That'll bring you directly to us, and you can see some things I hope you'll like. You may see some things you don't like. You may see an ugly mug. If you'd like to write to us, our announcer, usually at the end of the program, will give you an address whereby you can correspond with us. If not, you can call the station, and they'll give you a way that you can take and write to us. Thanks for being our friend here at Fishers of Men Ministries International, which is the mission arm of the Fisherman Baptist Church in the port of Bon Secours. In fact, we're in the southernmost part of the state of Alabama, right here. Well, it's in the mouth of the Bon Secours. It runs right into Mobile Bay, into the Gulf of Mexico, and God's blessed us with a beautiful spot. Come see us sometime if you are in our area here. In the book of Acts, Acts chapter 11, an unusual statement made here about the disciples. It says, and the disciples were called Christians first in Antioch. You say, well, that's understandable. The disciples were called Christians first. See, this was a name that was given to them by other people. As other people observed them, all right, these people then were called Christians, and they did so from others. In other words, you said, what are you saying, Brother Mon? These people didn't wear a tag. We think about today, a lot of Christianity has lost its appeal, and the world laughs at us because of who's representing Christ. It looks as if a lot of times all we're doing is acting like a Christian. And if you're acting like a Christian, please stop. Stop the act. I don't want you to misunderstand what I'm saying. Stop the act and let's be real for our Savior. Let's present to the world what Christianity is really all about. And as far as these disciples, they certainly did so. And people observed them. They said, look at those people. Look at those Christians, you know. They're following Christ, living for Christ, speaking for Christ. Oh, they were suffering for Christ. And they said, that's a bunch of Christians. They saw them not just acting. We think about Christianity, I might say this, and I know you'll understand what I mean. Christianity is not something you act out. It's something you are. It is a way of life. You know, we think about Satan himself. You know, Satan is a master deceiver. Satan is the greatest actor of all times. He's also a great entertainer. We think about, you say, well, what are you talking about? Satan is a great actor. You know what he's going to do in the future? In 2 Thessalonians chapter 2, he's going to actually take and pose himself as God. He's going to present himself as God in the temple of God. I mean, saying that he is God. What an actor. In Revelation chapter 13, we have of Satan. Satan actually has an acting organized religion, and it's in the world today, working. This religion works. You would think of this religion, the people that are there. In fact, in 2 Corinthians chapter 4, he has an acting cast of religious leaders. They're dressed just like other people, you know, that claim to be Christians. Satan is a master deceiver. He is a great entertainer. He is a great actor. In fact, he's such a great actor. In 2 Thessalonians chapter 2, he's going to be able to deceive all, that all believe a lie, because he has great power, he has great charisma, and he can move people. He has a silver tongue. Satan is a great actor. So, I tell you, I don't want to fall into this realm where, as far as Christianity is concerned, all I'm doing is just acting it out. I need to be the real thing. If you're acting like a Christian, maybe we should stop the act and just maybe be the real thing. You know, we think about in Hollywood, we think about the movies, we think about TV, you know. As far as makeup is concerned, I don't want to fall into, in fact, let me just use an analogy here, a parallel or an example of something. If you were just pretending to be something, you probably would have what's called like a made-up name. I used to like to listen to a man by the name of Andy Griffith. His name is Andy Griffith. That was his name, Andy Griffith. And he played Andy Griffith. And he played a small-town sheriff in a little town in North Carolina. And then he began to take and portray himself as a lawyer. He changed his name. His name then was Ben Matlock. Well, was he Ben Matlock or Andy Griffith? He was Andy Griffith. Where'd you get this Ben Matlock? He just made it up. For that being true, a lot of people have what I call just a made-up name. I find it in a lot of places that I go. In fact, I've almost been some areas around the world and found this to be true. Everybody wants to be identified with Christianity, so they'll call themselves around here in Bon Secours sometimes. And I'm hoping with all my heart what I'm seeing is not true, but I suspect something. I knock on the door and I say, my name is Brother Mont. I'm from the Fisherman Baptist Church down here in Bon Secours. And we don't have anything to sell. And just telling you that we're there. If there's any way we can help you, please let us know. I said, by the way, are you a Christian? Oh, yes, we're Christian people. Do they ever go to church? No. Do they act like Christians? No. Do they speak like Christians? No. You know, is their life portraying what Christian? No. You said, what did they do? They just wear the name. They just wear the name Christian. Well, you can't do that. You can't just pick up the name and wear it. The disciples were first called Christians in Antioch. They were called that from other people. You can't just pick up a name and claim it for you. You can't just say, well, I'm a Christian. You just make that up, you know? It's like me. My last name is Mund. M-U-N-D. Suppose me and you became good friends. I would like to say I am good friends with a lot of people that listen, because I've corresponded with these, and a lot of these, I have pictures of some people that are listening right now behind this microphone. I have a collage of pictures here. By the way, you send me your picture, we'll put it up here also. We just sort of trade. But suppose you were my friend. You said, Brother Mon, my name is James Jones. Now, I hope I'm not talking to James Jones. You say, I don't like the name Jones. I like your name, Brother Mon, M-U-N-D, and I'm going to change my name to James Mon. Oh, you can't do that. That's illegal. You can't just immediately just change a name, you know. And there are those who, if you had enough money, can legally do some things like that, but you will always be what, as far as your father is concerned, I was born into the Mund family, so I'll always be an M-U-N-D. As far as Christianity is concerned, once again, the same thing is true. You've got to be born into that family. You could just pick up the name. A lot of people just have a made-up name, like Andy Griffith, just they gave him the name Ben Matlock. Was that his real name? No, that's his made-up name. So Christianity is more than just a tag that we wear. You can't just call yourself a Christian. Everybody's a Christian. No, you can't do that. We have to take. And as far as Christianity is concerned, it's not something you act out. It's something that you are. It's a way of life. It's the way we live, not just an act. A lot of people have just made-up words. You know, they go to places where Christians go, and they listen to Christians talk, and we just pick up these expressions. I've been in situations like that, where you would just think, my, oh, that, you know, these people, really, they're good Christian people, you know, and come to find out they were not. They were just acting it out. They just had these made-up words. They could say amen like anybody else could. They even could say praise the Lord, you know, like anyone. Jesus is good. God is good. They even knew a few scriptures, but it meant nothing. It was just an act to them. Some people have just some made-up actions. You know, I've noticed people in church, and I'm not this highly critical person. I'm just trying to put over a point. Say, you know, if you're acting this out, stop and ask God, Lord, help me. I want to be real. I don't want to act out something, because sometimes it just turns people off. You can just tell sometimes people are just acting it out, you know. Made up actions. I've seen people in church, time to sing. They all picked up hymn book. And a person that had no feelings for God, no feelings for Jesus Christ, really not a Christian at all, he was just singing like everybody else was singing. It was just part of it. What was it? It's just an act. They just reading some words off the pages of a book. Just an act. Oh, when you sing, when you're in church, look at the words. Mean it with all your heart. Don't you want to do that? I certainly do. I'm sure not getting on anybody. I'm just saying, Christianity is more than just an act. It's not something that you act out. It's something that you are, a way of life for these disciples here. The disciples were called Christians first in Antioch. They were called that by other people. Some people have just what we call a made-up future. I talked to maybe some little granny and said, "Oh, ma'am, are you a Christian?" "Oh, yes, preacher." He said, "I'm going to heaven." I said, "Well, how do you know that?" He said, "Well, I have gone to church all my life. If anybody deserves to go to heaven, it's me, you know." "Oh, that's sad." "Oh, you don't deserve to go to heaven because you go to church. People who go to heaven, they ought to go to church, but that's not, you know, I'm not going to heaven because of something that I do." You know, that has to do with salvation, the work of my Savior. Jesus is the only way to heaven, and that's, I've trusted Him to be my Savior. When He died for me, He died for my sins when He shed His blood. That is so powerful of an act. It provided complete forgiveness for my sins. Now, I know I'm going to heaven. It's not just a made-up thing, because Jesus provided the way. I've had people say, "Well, Brother Bond, I know I'm going to heaven because I have given, you know, to the church. I've given to all types of nonprofit organizations." Brother Bond, no. You don't go to heaven because of what you do. You go to heaven because, my friend, of what somebody else has done. Heaven is for those who accepted the grace of God. We sing "Amazing Grace, how sweet the sound that saved a wretch like me." A made-up future. I just don't hope I'm going to heaven. I hope. No. It's a reality. I'm not pretending. It's something that's in my heart. You know, as far as Christianity is concerned, once again, it's not something that I act out. It has to be something that I am from the inside. Are you really a Christian? If you are, my friend, quit acting like you are. Quit the act. Let's be the real thing. These Christians all were noticed in towns. People would watch. They lived for Christ, obeyed Christ, suffered for Christ. And for that being true, even the people of the world, they said, "Those are Christian people." All right. Didn't wear a tag. They were the real thing. Let's be real for the Savior. Let's quit this acting. It's not an act. Christianity is not something I act out. It's something that I am. It's a way of life. God bless you. Until next week, the same time, this is Old Fisher Munn saying goodbye.
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0: Thank you for tuning in to WYTJ Radio. Normally at this time, we bring you a live sermon from Bethel Baptist Church in Linton, Indiana. A change in schedule at the church for today, however, means that we will bring you an archived sermon from the pulpit of Bethel. 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
1: I'm thankful that he's promised to do so. I want you to take your Bibles this morning, turn to the book of Job, Job chapter 23. Job chapter 23. And if you're able to do so this morning, would you stand together out of love and respect for the reading of the Word of God? I'm going to read a few verses, and I'm not going to read the chapter in its entirety. We'll look at most of the chapter today, but I'm going to read a few verses just by way of introduction. Job chapter 23, and I'm going to begin in verse number 1. Then Job answered and said, "Even today is my complaint bitter. My stroke is heavier than my groaning. Oh, that I knew where I might find him, that I might come even to his seat. I would order my cause before him and fill my mouth with arguments. I would know the words which he would answer me and understand what he would say unto me. Will he plead against me with his great power? No, but he would put strength in me. There the righteous might dispute with him. So should I be delivered forever from my judge. Behold, I go forward, but he is not there, and backward, but I cannot perceive him. On the left hand where he doth work, but I cannot behold him. He hideth himself on the right hand, that I cannot see him." I want to preach to you a message this morning from a question that Job asks. And Job basically, in these verses, he asks this question. He says, "God, where are you now?" Heavenly Father, Lord, we thank you for the Word of God. Lord, we thank you for the lives of servants of old. Lord, that you have worked in their lives in ways that you still work in the lives of your people today. And Father, today we come before you because, Lord, we need your presence. And Lord, in some ways, I think perhaps we all tend to feel like Job does, at least we have, at least on some occasion in our life. And We see all that is taking place in our world, dear Lord, and we wonder where the presence of our God is in it. And Lord, sometimes it seems as if you've hid yourself from us. And Father, there was something that Job learned that he needed to learn, and Father, there's something that we need to learn from this as well. We pray that you would teach us today. Lord, give us your Holy Spirit. Give us a fresh outpouring and anointing of his voice, of his strength, of his power. Lord, may each and every one that is here today, Lord, receive that which you have for us, Lord, that which we need. Lord, sometimes we come and we just don't know what we need, but you do. And we just pray that you would speak to each and every heart that is here today. We'll give you our thanks for it in Jesus' name. Amen. God bless you. You can be seated this morning. Job is, in the midst of his seventh answer, going back and forth with Bildad and Elihu and Eliphaz and his three friends, or the four men that he converses with back and forth. And as he is not getting anywhere with those men that he's speaking to, he seems to pause in the middle of all this, and instead of talking to those other individuals that he's there with, he stops for a moment and he cries out to God. He speaks to his God. And he says... in verse 2, that he has a complaint. A complaint is, by definition, an expression of grief, of regret, of pain, of censure, or resentment. It is a lamentation, a murmuring, or even a finding of a fault. Have you ever had a complaint against God? Have you ever gone to God and said, I have this grief? I have this regret. I have this pain. And I want to talk to you about it. Have we ever gone to God and, Lord, I have some resentment right now towards you. God, there's some sorrow you've allowed me in my life. Now, look, we know better than to say out loud, God, I have a finding of a fault against you. But this Bible proves a lot of people found fault and complaint against God. And if we're to be honest, probably every one of us has at some point too. But we've gone to God and we've said, God, there's some grief that's coming to my life and I don't know who to blame, so I'm going to find fault with you. I'm going to blame you because you're God. You're in control of everything, so everything's your fault. Right? And we're looking for an answer. And we're trying to find an answer. And sometimes we're looking to God to give us an answer that would serve some peace or purpose. And the Bible is full of people. I mean, we can see Job obviously did. We know that Moses did. Peter did. Judas Iscariot did. Job's complaint was that he wanted to, if he couldn't get anywhere with these three friends, and of course he's well into, he's been several months now since he's lost everything that he's had. He's lost his possessions, he's lost his health, he's lost his children. He's just sitting there in his grief, and of course his friends, which turned out to be miserable comforters all, and he's like, if I could just have 5 minutes alone with God, we could sort this thing out. Have you ever felt like if I could just get alone with you, not to where I'm just talking to you, but to where if I could just be physically in your presence right now and you could answer me, I think I'd be all right. Wouldn't that be great if we could do that? And we can go to God. But we also know that God does not break the heavens in an audible voice, and he does not answer us. Not like that, not like we'd like him to. And Job, he was looking for God, and he wanted to find God to speak with him and to give him an answer for all the sufferings he endured, and he couldn't find God. He couldn't ask God why. He just, again, looking for some reason or some purpose for his sufferings. And Job, he said, "Oh, that I knew where I might find him, that I might come even to his seat. I would order my cause before him and fill my mouth with arguments." Job had, he figured out everything he wanted to say to God. You ever done that with somebody? "Yeah, I know everything I want to say to you." You ever get before him and then you didn't get to say anything you wanted to say anyway? He was convinced that if God heard him, that God would be persuaded to take his side, to put strength in him and say, "It's okay for you, Job, you poor little boy. And it's all going to be all right." Now look, we know it's all going to be all right. That the Bible promises us that all things work together towards good. Not all things are good, but all things work towards good. And we know that it's going to be all right, but at that moment, it wasn't all right. There's times in our lives where things are not all right. And we know it's going to be better one day when we get to heaven, but it's not all right now, and we just like the opportunity to stand before God. And Job wasn't crying for social justice, he was crying for sovereign justice. He was crying for saving justice. I wonder if we right now, if we were given the opportunity, how many of us, I know that if I was given the opportunity today, if I could right now, if I could be caught up into heaven and I could stand before the throne of God, I think I can think of some questions that I would ask the Lord about what's going on in our nation, what's happening in our churches, what's happening to God's people, people that have been faithful that are no longer can seem to be found, and what's happened to our nation. I mean, we used to be a Christian nation. I mean, the strongest Christian nation in the history of the world. And then how do we get to where we are now? I mean, it's impossible to avoid the politics of the day and the things that are going on. I mean, who would have ever thought that we'd come to a time when the Democratic National Convention would intentionally take the words "under God" away from the Pledge of Allegiance when they said it? And I'm not picking on them because they're Democrats. But that and come to a point where how many people have been pointing out the similarities between the symbol for the National Democratic Convention this year and that it certainly looks like they have put a satanic pentagram in the middle of their logo this year. At the very least, they've not abstained from an appearance of evil. How have we got to be a nation where it seems as if we have gone from being a Christian nation to just given all but surrender to satanic control? in our nation. I would like to ask him about all the violence that's going on, I mean, across the country, in Portland, Oregon, in Seattle, in Minnesota, just in Chicago, anywhere you go. Just the violence. What has happened to us? Well, how come there's a shortage of food? There's never been a shortage of food on the shelves of America and since the days of the Great Depression, or since World War II anyway, and probably in nearly 80 years. You can't find construction materials. When we stand before the Lord and say, God, how could you allow such sin? How can such a small minority like the Sodomites have such power and influence in a nation that is supposed to be one nation under God? It just seems as if America has been filled with filth and wickedness and has become a nation that has no moral conscience, that we are just drunk on iniquity. And our nation sits back and she licks her lips and wipes her mouth and declares that she has done no wrong. I'd like to complain about that. And even more so, not just what the world, the condition of the world, but I mean, just look at the condition of God's people. You know, Jesus said in Matthew chapter 24, verse 12, he said, because iniquity abounds, the love of many shall wax cold. Boy, and I'm going to tell you, Christianity has become very cold. Yeah. Christianity has become very cold on the whole. People, God's people have just got a hardness, a coldness. I understand it's not everybody. But church, I mean, look at the majority. And look at how many people. Look, there wasn't that many of us left in church before COVID hit. And look now, 6 months later. I mean, look at our church this morning. We don't have half our people. I understand that some people are sick and some people can't be here. But church, you and I both know that's not everything. As a pastor, do you think I don't want to stand before God and say, God, well, how have we gotten so cold? What has happened to us? That's the position that Job is in right now. He is in that, God, where are you now? Let me ask you something. If we could stand before God and you might have your list of complaints and I'd have mine, and maybe there'd be some things that'd be similar, but would you and I be telling God anything that he didn't already know? If we got to stand in the presence of God and come before him and list our complaints, what purpose would it serve? Do you really think it would change your conditions, your circumstances? Would it change the inevitable and impending judgment of God that is soon to come upon a world of sin? It's possible, more than likely, what would happen to us is we would turn from just listing the complaints. I've heard people where we would go from listening to the complaints of the world, that maybe the tenor and the tone of our conversation before the Lord would all of a sudden a complaint at the end. It's not looking for a purpose. It's looking to find fault. It's looking for someone to blame. And instead of looking at ourselves, we would probably be prone to looking at our God and blaming him. By the way, Adam and Eve did that in the Garden of Eden. As soon as they sinned, they blamed God for it. God, this is your fault. You gave me this woman. If you hadn't given me this woman, I wouldn't be here. I wouldn't be doing that. And we blame God for all his goodness, a holy and a righteous and a just God. And we would complain, and instead of just, as we begin to speak out from grief, and as we might begin to speak out in pain and regret, in lamentation and mourning, but that complaint sooner or later turns to finding fault. And people are not very good at accepting any fault within ourselves. That's just our human nature. I'd like to think that if I stood before God, it would be with the purpose of pleading with God to move on behalf of his people, to do something for us, to help us, to save us, to turn us again to a way of righteousness. And but based on what we see, other people in the Bible who stand before God and complain, that's not usually how things turn out. And so you know what God does? Job sits there and says, God, where are you? Where are you now? I'm looking for you. And yet he says, God's hid himself. You know, man hid himself from God in the garden. Now, we don't get to get away with that, do we? Adam didn't get away with it. God knew right where he was and found him. But in verse 9, it says that God hath hid himself on his left hand. And there are times when God, he knows what we're questioning. He knows what our complaints are. He is not unaware of what's going on in our world and in our lives. And we'd like to be able to get some answers from him. And he does not reveal himself to us. And he does not answer us. Why hasn't Christ come? How bad does it have to get? How much evil must we endure? How wicked is this world going to be allowed to become before you send righteous judgment? And we're looking for those answers. I've been wondering about those answers for a long time. And Job wanted to see what God would do. But I believe this passage reveals to us that God wanted to see what Job was going to do. Now look, you and I know what God can do, and we know what God is someday going to do. But that day ain't today. And right now, guess who's still on the earth? Job is. Guess who's still in the middle and still has to deal with this situation that God has divinely allowed him to be put into. God has allowed him to go through this fiery trial. And James said, beloved, think it not strange concerning this fiery trial, as though some strange thing hath happened to you. It shouldn't be strange. All of God's people are going to go through some kind of a fiery trial. And somebody's going to be the last generation just before the Lord returns. And they're going to go through some fires like nobody else has gone through. And God is, we know what God is going to do, what God will be faithful to do. But maybe God is looking, instead of us looking at it, God, can't you just come and end all this? God is still waiting because he's wanting to see, he knows what the wicked are going to do, but maybe he's wanting to see what his people will do. God had nothing to prove to Job. God has been so good to his people. God has done so much. I'll tell you, God has blessed this nation like he has blessed no other nation in the history of the world, with the exception of the nation of Israel. God doesn't owe us anything. In fact, for a long time, America has been living in sin while enjoying the blessings that we have, earning the blessings that we have reaped from the years of righteousness. And now we're in peril. In our nation, we stand to lose very soon, if God does not intervene, to lose all we know and love. But I desire to see God move on our behalf again. I want him to see him move in my life. I want him to see him move in an unusual way in our church, in our nation, in our world, for the gospel's sake, for missions. I'd like to see righteousness restored. I'd

for God at this time when God hid himself, and he went forward and he couldn't find him, and then he went backward. He went back over where he had been in case he had just perhaps somehow missed God, and he looked on the left hand and he looked on the right hand, and everywhere he looked, he could not find God. But he did decide, we read in the next few verses, that if Job decided, he came to a point where he decided that if he could not find God, if God chose to hide his presence from him, Job would continue to live as if God was right there anyway. Look at what it says in verse number 10. But he knoweth the way that I take. When he hath tried me, I shall come forth as gold. My foot hath held his steps. His way have I kept and not declined. Neither have I gone back from the commandment of his lips. I have esteemed the words of his mouth, more than my necessary food. Job decided, God, I'd love to be able to stand before you. I'd love to be able to give you my complaint. I'd love to know that you would take my side, that you would strengthen me. But God, you've hid yourself. And now I don't have your strength. And I don't know where you are. And I'd like to know, but since it's obvious that you're not going to reveal that to me, Job said, I'm going to make up my mind that I'm going to do some certain things. That I'm going to live in such a way as if God is present here anyway. And maybe if I am faithful to God, God will find it in his heart to no longer hide himself and reveal himself. I have to wonder. We know that God did reveal himself to Job, that God came to Job in the whirlwind and said, gird up thy loins like a man and stand before me and answer me. I have to wonder if God revealed himself based on the things that Job decided to do in chapter 23. He did three simple things. Job did three things. He said, I don't know where God is. God, where are you? I don't know where you are. Well, since you're not here, this is how I'm going to live my life until you do show yourself to me again. And the first thing that Job did, he said, look at verse number 9. Look at verse number 8. Behold, I go forward, but he is not there, and backward, but I cannot perceive him. Look at verse 9. On the left hand, where he doth work, but I cannot behold him. Do you know what Job knew? He's sitting there, God, where are you? I can't find you. I can't see you. But he said this. He said, but I know that he's still working. Where he doth work. He said, I couldn't see you down the road. I couldn't see you behind me on the left hand, but I know where he doth work. I know that just because it seems as if God has hid himself from me, it just seems that way. It does not mean that God is not working in my life. And I believe that Job realized that even though God had withheld his presence, that God had hid his presence from him, that he could not get that answer, that he could not be seen in the way that he'd like to be seen, that he could not speak to God in the way he'd like to speak to him, that it seemed that God did not hear him in the way that God wanted to hear him, but God still had a work that he was doing in Job's life, and Job committed himself to that work. It was obvious that nothing like this could come into his life except the hand of God had allowed it. By the way, you and I can say that too, no matter what our circumstances are. You don't have to see God for him to be at work in your life. A lot of people throughout the pages of history and throughout the canon of Scripture have felt that way. Israel felt like God had abandoned her for 400 years in Egypt. But God was working. God was working to bring about Moses, a deliverer. God was working to bring about the Passover and the parting of the Red Sea, but it didn't seem like it for a long time. Moses had to wonder the 40 years that he's waiting on the backside of the desert. John the Baptist for
30 years in the wilderness and 8 months of public

0: ministry. David in the cave of Adullam, Daniel in Babylon, Joseph in Egypt. I mean, you could just go through story after story after Bible story. Paul, we forget how many years that Paul spent in prison. 1/5 of his apostolic ministry was spent behind bars. And it didn't mean that God was not working. I wonder if Paul knew while he's sitting in prison writing the prison epistles, if he just thinks, I'm just writing a letter to encourage the church at Philippi, to encourage the church at Ephesus, to encourage the church at Colossae, to encourage Philemon, to restore Onesimus. If he just thought he was just writing another letter, or if he knew that God was taking that time and working in a different way in his life by inspiring the written and the preserved and inspired Word of God. But God was still doing a work in his life. Paul, if you would ask Paul, he would have rather been out starting a new church in a new city, probably in a new continent. But it wasn't what God wanted to do right then. In the lives of God's people, God doesn't have to make an appointment with us and explain everything to us. For one thing, if he explained it, then we wouldn't have to exercise any faith, would we? No, the reason that we have to exercise faith is because God does not explain himself. He is going to do a work in our lives. In fact, Philippians 1:6 says, being confident of this very thing, that he which hath begun a good work in you will perform it until the day of Jesus Christ. But we look at God and we say, God, you're not doing... God, we know that you're omnipotent. We know that you're all-powerful. And we know that you have the ability to accomplish anything that needs to be done. You have the ability to accomplish things that we would like to see. This is the problem. We want God to accomplish. There's a work that he wants to do, but there's a work we want him to do. We want God to make things easy for us. We want God to take that omnipotent hand, that paintbrush, and just wipe away all the wrong, set the whole world right, and just let everything go on as if there's no sin, no heartache in this world. And we look at God and say, God, well, yeah, I know you're God, and I know you're omnipotent, but you're not doing this work the way that I would do it. You're not fixing things the way I would fix them. And we tend to assign, and we tend to think that God is not working in our lives, or that God is hiding himself in our lives because he's not doing in our lives the things we want him to do the way we'd like to see him done. And we if we're not careful, you know, we'll do good for a while. Job did. I mean, when Job lost everything, he said, you know, naked came I from my mother's womb, and naked shall I return. The Lord gave, the Lord hath taken away. Blessed be the name of the Lord. And all this Job sinned not, nor charged God foolishly with his lips. He did good for a while. You know what? We all have enough strength to go for a little while. But then, and in the next chapter, his wife comes to him, and he tells his wife, shall we not receive good at the hand of the Lord and not receive evil also? He does good for a while. You know what? We're living in a day. Listen to me, church. We're living in a day where there's a lot of people who, just like Job, we know something's coming. We know there's some great trial. We know there's some great tribulation coming. And we can take that first hit because we've had enough Bible teaching to prepare us for it. And bless God, we're not going to charge God foolishly. We're not going to sin against the Lord. And then when you get somebody that gets a little crossways, we'll do good. But then after God leaves us there for a while, and he doesn't answer, and he hides himself, and we begin to think, now there's no light at the end of the tunnel. And if we're not careful, what God is watching is to see, look, God's not going to quit on us. He's wanting to see if we're going to quit on him. And we're living in a time where we're watching a lot of people give up on God. One of the reasons why Job rises above the ashes of a lot of Bible characters is because even when he got in this place, and yes, he wasn't perfect, and yes, he had a failure with his pride, but the one thing about it, he never gave up on God. And he didn't give up on God's work. Can I just remind you this morning, church, that you and I, we still have, our God still has a great work for us to do. The work is as great as it's ever been. In fact, if anything, it's greater now. The need is greater. The hour is greater. It is. We have more to do than we have ever been given in our lives. And the question isn't, God, where are you? It's, where are we? Are we going to be in the work that God has given us to do? Because God's not going to hide himself forever. And when he reveals himself, where is he going to be finding us? I hope he finds me faithful in the work that in the service that he's given me to do. I don't care if it's singing in a choir. I don't care if it's a scripture project, if it's our personal soul winning, if it's passing out tracts, if it's teaching a class, whatever it is. We're living where people are just slowly giving up one thing after another until there is nothing left to be done. And then what is the purpose for a church? Because a church exists for the purpose of propagating the gospel. Job found himself in God's work. Then he said in verse 10, God, where are you? I can't find you. You've hid yourself. God, I don't know where you are, but he knoweth the way that I take. When he hath tried me, I shall come forth as gold. My foot hath held his steps. His way have I kept and not declined. God, I can't see you. Job couldn't see him, and God did not answer him. But that didn't mean that God had abandoned him. It didn't mean that God had taken his eye off of him. God still knew. The omniscient, all-knowing God of heaven and earth still knew exactly where Job was. Yes, he had hid himself from Job, but he still had his eye on Job. He hadn't forsaken him. If there's anything we know about our God, he is a faithful God. David said, thou knowest my down sitting and mine uprising. Thou understandest my thought afar off. Thou compassest my path and my lying down and art acquainted with all my ways. Whither shall I go from thy spirit? Whither shall I flee from thy presence? If I ascend up into heaven, if thou art there. If I make my bed in hell, behold, thou art there. If I take the wings of the morning and dwell in the uttermost parts of the sea, even there shall thy hand lead me and thy right hand shall hold me. If I shall say, surely the darkness shall cover me, even the night shall be light around me. There's no place we can go and be away from the presence of the Lord. Now, it's a strange thing that it seems as if God has hid himself from us, and yet God has his eye on us and has been faithful to us and refuses to leave us. We love that verse in Hebrews 13:5. I will never leave thee nor forsake thee. You know, we forget about the first part of that verse, though. We always quote the second half. The first half of that verse says, let your conversation be without covetousness and be with content with such things as ye have. For he saith, I will never leave thee nor forsake thee. Do you know, all in Job chapter 23, in Psalm 139, in Hebrews 13, it talks about keeping God's ways. Every one of those passages talks about keeping God's way. And Job, he said, God, you've hid yourself. I don't know where you are. But I'm going to keep myself in your work. When you reveal yourself, when you find me, I'm going to be faithful in that work that you've given me to do. And God, not only that, as long as I'm working for you, I'm going to keep your way. I'm going to do things according to your will. It's amazing in Genesis chapter 12 and verse number, or Genesis chapter 6, verse number 12, when God repented that himself of a man that he had created and was going to destroy the world and had been grieved in his heart. And it said that man had corrupted his way upon the earth. You know, another thing we're seeing today is that people just don't like to do things God's way anymore. We've tried this Christianity thing, okay? Thank God we're saved. Thank God we're redeemed. I'm not talking about your salvation. But you know what? I've tried living for the Lord. I've gone to church. I learned the rules. I did the things that they said I was supposed to do. And guess what? Life still hasn't turned out the way I thought it should. Life is still, this world has still inflicted its sorrows upon me. This world is still, it doesn't make any difference if you live right or not. The world's not going to live right. It doesn't make any difference if you follow God's way. No one else is doing it anymore. Even it's not even popular amongst the church, amongst Christianity anymore. We can't. You go to the average church anymore, and the church doesn't even look like a church anymore. In fact, people have gotten so far away from God's ways. I mean, they turned the church into a social club and a bar. It's become a place of entertainment. People don't want to look holy. People don't want to live holy. People don't want to go out and bear the reproach of Christ. God, Job said, look, God, I don't know where you're at. I wish I did. But there's a couple things I know. I know that you're faithful. I know that you know the way that I take. I know that you're trying me. Job knew he was being tried. And church, right now, do you understand that you and I, there is an hour which cometh which will try all men upon the face of the earth? We are being tried. We through much tribulation must enter the kingdom of God. God is, we're sitting there saying, God, where are you? Why don't you come with all your righteous, fiery judgment and right all the wrongs of the world? And God says, I'm going to do that. I've appointed a day in which I'm going to judge the world. But until that day, my eye is on you. You know, just as Jesus was faithful to his work, and just as Jesus was faithful, who did what you and I could not do and kept God's ways and lived a sinless life, and he's looking and saying, hey, when I come, is there going to be somebody who's keeping my work? Is there going to be someone who is keeping my ways? And I believe one of the reasons why God was able to go to Job chapter 42, and we like that, where now he gets 10 children and he gets twice the wealth that he had to begin with. God doubles it. But it was because Job didn't give up and say, well, guess what? God, since you're not there, I think I'll just quit on the work of God. God, since I can't see you, since it doesn't seem like you're here, since it doesn't seem like you care, God, then I don't care either. And so, God, I'm not going to live this way anymore. And that's what's happening. We're seeing people that they got this idea that God has distanced himself from what's going on in this world and that he doesn't care. And so we no longer care. And we're just going to turn our backs and I'm going to hang up, whatever. I'm not going to do the things I used to do. I'm not going to keep God's way. But Job resolved within himself that he was going to do it whether he could see God or not. The last thing Job said in verse number 11, he said, my foot have held, or verse number 12, neither have I gone back from the commandment of his lips. I have esteemed the words of his mouth more than my necessary food. Job said, God, it doesn't matter if it feels like that you've abandoned me, if it feels like you've given up almost to the point like it's like you're not there and you don't even exist, that you don't care about my life. Job said, God, I'm going to be faithful to your work. God, I'm going to be faithful to your ways. And God, I'm going to esteem the words of your mouth more than my necessary food. I'm going to keep your word. You know, everything that Job wanted to know about God, God finds for us in his word. You know, Christians used to know their Bibles. The Bible used to be so important to us. You know, there was a time when the average Christian we've been given more Bible knowledge in our generation and more light than in any generation of Christianity. And there was a time when people would knew, they could tell you, we could name the books of the Bible. We knew how to turn to them. We could find the minor prophets if we needed to. That people would knew the major characters of every book of the Bible. People would knew the major themes of the Bible, the doctrines of the Bible, the fundamental beliefs of the Bible. I mean, people understood. You could ask the average person in a pew to articulate the word redemption, and they could explain that to you. They knew what sanctification meant. They knew what the atoning power of the blood of Jesus Christ meant. They knew what justification meant. I mean, we could explain to someone that Jesus is coming again, that he is appearing at the rapture, and that he is coming physically to this earth. And we could talk to him and explain to him about the things that would take place with the tribulation. We could explain Bible prophecies. But that doesn't seem to be the case. You know, there was a time when people, if you were a child of God and you got out of bed, the first thing you did was your Bible before breakfast. You went to God's Word. You spent time in God's Word. And then you would pray on the way to work. And even on your break at work, you didn't spend all your time on your phone, just playing a game or fooling with the apps or checking in with whoever's out there to see who is out there. I'm not super spiritual. I'm not super Christian. But I remember the days before we had the cell phones and I'd go to work, and I would spend my time in my pickup truck on break in prayer. And I wasn't pastoring. I just knew I needed the presence of God if I was going to make it through the next half of the next shift. And we'd come home and the family would get together at a dinner table, and we would get the Bible out, and the family would read the Bible together as a family, a chapter out of the Bible, because God's Word, and we didn't think we were cramming it down anybody's throat. We didn't think we were wearing people out with it. We didn't think that God's Word was going to, that we could make our kids sick of God by giving them too much of it. Now, I don't remember feeling that way as a kid at all. And I spent 5 days a week in Christian school or homeschool and Saturday soul winning and church on Sunday, and I did. There was just, we thought that the words of God were the most precious thing that we possessed. So I couldn't wait to go to a revival meeting. You didn't have to beg people to come. Look, the only reason you had flyers is you're trying to get lost people there. Because God's people, that's what you did. You went. You couldn't wait to go. It wasn't another have to, or I hope I feel like it. It was just, I can't wait to hear what God has to say. And folks, this world's getting ready to check this. We are watching Christianity check out on God because they think God is checked out, and God has not checked out on us. God has never checked out on his people. He's looking and he's withdrawing himself and he's saying, let's see who's for real. Let's see who's going to keep working. Let's see who's going to live this way when Jesus comes again. Who's going to be living a holy Christian life? Let's see who's going to be faithful to my word. When no one's looking, look, the last 10 days, I ain't been able to do a whole lot, to be honest. I brought all the office stuff home. I thought I was going to be able, if nothing else, and let me tell you, I've struggled with headaches over the last, so that's most of what I've had. And honestly, not that bad. But enough of a headache to where, and you know me, I'm a prolific reader. If I don't do anything else, I'm going to enjoy reading. I thought, well, I'll get some reading done. I'm just going to tell you, you can ask Miss Jenny. I haven't touched a hunting magazine. I haven't touched a history book. I haven't read anything the last several days. But I did read my Bible. And I'm going to tell you, there's a few days where I had a migraine. I didn't read my Bible the days I had migraines. I'll be honest with you. I'm going to tell you, there's a lot of days where I'll be honest, I didn't feel like it. And I'm not going to tell you that I got a lot out of it, but I couldn't get away from it either. I couldn't get away from it. Because I know that the Lord is going to be coming, and I don't want that to be the day that he comes. It's the day I wasn't serving him. The day I wasn't living for him. The day that I no longer cared about his word because I thought he no longer cared about me. Our heads are bowed, our eyes are closed this morning. Look, it's a very simple message. But I'm telling you, church, Christianity, forget what the world is doing. Christianity is in a bad way right now. Christianity is not popular. And God is looking for that. You want that person that's going to take that talent and double it, and God is going to say, thou hast been faithful over 5 cities, I will make thee ruler over 10 cities. It's going to be that person that's faithful to God's work. It's going to be that person that resolves like Job, that if I'm going to come into the presence of God again and stand before Him and receive that double blessing, I better continue to live this way. I better continue to esteem the words of His mouth more than my necessary food. Heavenly Father, Lord, we thank You for the message this morning. We pray that You bless now the invitation in Jesus' name. Let's stand. The piano's playing. Some are already here.
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